0: Live from NPR News in Washington, I'm Linda Kenyon. The CEO of OpenAI, Sam Altman, says his company will not have an initial public offering this year, something analysts had been anticipating. As NPR's John Ruich reports, the decision hinges in part on widespread concerns about AI safety after reports of AI programs going rogue.
1: OpenAI's IPO is one of the most anticipated public share offerings in years, and it's expected to be one of the biggest. But in an interview with Fortune, Sam Altman said the maker of ChatGPT is not rushing into it, given events in AI safety lately.
2: Right now would be an ill-advised moment to go public. And we don't feel pressure on that.
1: Pressed on the timing, Altman added this.
2: I would say not 2026. Yeah, we got a lot of stuff to do.
1: The AI world has been rocked by recent reports of AI agents colluding together without people in the loop and going off script, even hacking into other companies. Now leading labs, including OpenAI, are talking about slowing the pace of development so safety measures can keep up. John Ruich, NPR News.
0: The Navy is providing new details on how much its main supply hub in Bahrain has been damaged by the war with Iran. Steve Walsh with member station WHRO has the story.
3: NPR has been reporting since April about the evacuation of families and sailors from naval support activity Bahrain and the damage the base suffered. In recent days, the Navy has become more forthcoming. Acting Navy Secretary Hung Kao told the Epoch Times that Iranian forces blew the hell out of Bahrain, and that the Navy is reviewing the future of the base. Chief of Naval Operations Admiral Daryl Cottle told sailors in a televised town hall that the service didn't expect to increase staff at the base anytime soon. A Navy official says it is managing more than 1,700 cases of sailors and families who remain dislocated since the beginning of the war in February. For NPR News, I'm Steve Walsh.
0: President Trump this week promised gas prices will come down after the midterm elections. The president also blames the U.S. war with Iran for the increase. NPR's Windsor Johnston reports.
4: Americans are feeling the effects even if they're not filling up at the pump. Diesel powers the machinery used to grow food and move goods across the country. Jason Kurtz is a farmer in Forest City, Missouri. He says one piece of equipment alone burns through 200 gallons of fuel a day.
5: We have to harvest. We have to run the machines. We have to use the diesel. So bottom line is it cuts into our bottom line.
4: And that cost keeps climbing. The national average for diesel has reached another record high, $6.16 a gallon. According to AAA, that's up more than 10 cents since Friday and nearly $2.46 from a year ago. Windsor Johnston, NPR News.
0: You're listening to NPR. A new study finds that suicide-related emergency department visits by kids aged 5 to 17 rose dramatically between 2016 and 2022. The findings, published in the Annals of Emergency Medicine, also find half of those visits were in poorly resourced hospitals not equipped to provide appropriate care. NPR's Ritu Chatterjee reports.
6: Researchers used data on nearly 5.4 million pediatric mental health-related visits to emergency departments across the country. Visits for suicidal thoughts and attempts rose by 74%. Dr. Audrey Brewer is a pediatrician at Lurie Children's Hospital in Chicago and the main author of the study. She says nearly half of the suicide-related visits were to hospitals that are not specialized for pediatric care, like community hospitals.
7: And so that can be really concerning, especially where these kids are coming in with more severe mental illness, and there may not be the necessary resources to really meet their needs.
6: She says these hospitals are also seeing a significant number of kids with depression and substance use disorders. Ritu Chatterjee, NPR News.
0: In Nashville, Tennessee, Republican and Democratic leaders have found something they can agree on: renaming the airport to honor the state's favorite daughter, Dolly Parton. The Metropolitan Nashville Airports Authority unanimously approved a motion to begin the renaming process, while a competing city-controlled authority also supported it. Parton, who passed away 2 weeks ago, had previously declined the honor. I'm Linda Kenyon, NPR News in Washington.
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9: You're listening to Away With Words, the show about language and how we use it. I'm Grant Barrett.
10: And I'm Martha Barnett. Here's a word I just added to my vocabulary, and you might want to add it too if you don't know it. Willipus wallopus.
9: Willipus wallopus. What did the doctor say caused that?
10: A willipus wallopus, which is W-I-L-L-I-P-U-S hyphen W-A-L-L-I-P-U-S. In the late 19th century, a willipus wallopus was this vague, legendary monster with lots of legs that supposedly haunted the American South. But soon after, it became a term that applied to a steamroller or some similar large machine that you'd use on the road, any large piece of road equipment. And I was just looking at a 1932 newspaper that talked about the town's municipal willipus wallopus. I've been thinking about willipus wallopus for any large thing. My dog Bear is getting really big, and I heard myself call him willipus wallopus the other day. I'm going to
9: adopt
10: that.
9: Yeah, it's a cute term, right? Well, I wonder if in the fanfic world, if anybody has written about willipus wallopus, and I'm thinking about fanfic because the word I've come across recently, I didn't know I needed it, but boy did I. It's the opposite of caps lock.
10: The opposite of caps lock.
9: Yeah, so instead of putting down the caps lock key and typing everything in all capital letters, it's laps lock, where you don't type anything in capital letters, not even the first letter of a sentence or someone's name or the pronoun I. Laps lock, L-A-P-S-L-O-C-K. And it's the kind of thing that a fan fiction writer might do to kind of set their style or set their tone. You might see it on AO3, the website archive of our own. And it's particularly the kind of term that you would use when somebody should have used capitalization. They're like, oh, laps lock fanfic, I can't read this.
10: I was spelling it in my mind, L-A-P-S-E, you know, like they just forgot.
9: I think that's part of the hint there, part of the connotation.
10: Oh, is that right?
9: Yes, uh-huh. They're lapsing and they're caps locking.
10: We're using the words willipus wallopus and laps lock these days. What are you using? Let us know, 877-929-9673, or send it to us in email. The address is words@waywardradio.org.
9: Hello, you have a way with words.
11: Hi, this is Janet from Tucson.
9: Hello, Janet in Tucson. How are you?
11: Well, you know, I love words, and I was tickled to find your show. So when I was young and wild back in the 80s, I was working in a bar in Alaska during the oil boom, and this guy came in dressed really nicely, and I went over to see if he wanted a drink, and he had an accent. So I asked him where he was from, and he told me South Africa, and handed me a card with an embossed lion on it, and it said, "Fortune favors the audacious." So that just it lit up something inside me. I thought, wow, I have to live by that. But I've seen it written out as fortune favors the brave. I've seen fortune favors the bold. And I was wondering about the origin of it and what the accurate quote is.
10: Oh, wow. Well, Janet, we're wondering about your time being young and wild in the 80s in Alaska. That sounds pretty wild.
9: And what's stopping you now?
11: Right now, I'm 69, and my quote would be a T-shirt I've seen lately that said, "Your mistake was thinking I'm a nice old lady."
9: All right, so you still got some sass in you. You can go back up to Alaska and show them what's what.
11: Oh, yeah.
10: And you're audacious. I'm wondering if this guy, was that his family crest? I'm wondering about this card. Did you find out anything more? Was he ex-military or anything like that?
11: No, he was a businessman and, you know, probably in sales. And that would explain the card because, you know.
10: It sure would. Well, Janet, what we can tell you is that this is a really old idea. It goes back to antiquity. And there were ancient Roman writers who recorded several Latin sayings to that effect. And as you suggested, sometimes it's fortune favors the bold or fortune helps the brave. And the idea in the Latin versions of that was that the Roman goddess Fortuna, the goddess of luck, is going to help people who are brave or who

0: who are strong. And versions of this have been adopted as a motto by various military regiments in different countries, which is why I asked about that. And also by sports teams. Some people put a version of this on the family coat of arms. But we see it back in the 2nd century BCE in a comedy by Terence, the Roman playwright from North Africa. And then a little bit later, we see the Roman poet Virgil, who had a version a little bit closer to yours. It's audentes fortuna juvat, which means fortune helps the brave. And of course, it doesn't always favor the brave. There's another story about the Roman commander Pliny the Elder, who supposedly said something like that right before...
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2: History here.
3: Thank you. It was very interesting.
2: And thank you for calling. Take care of yourself in Tucson.
4: Stay audacious.
2: Mm-hmm.
3: Right. You guys are awesome. Thank you. Bye-bye.
2: Bye-bye.
4: Thank you so much.
2: I just love the idea that she came across this cool language question, slipped across a bar in Alaska on a business card. You know, stranger things have happened. Maybe it fell out of a book that you checked out at the library. Maybe it came up over dinner. Maybe it's just something you remember whispered on the dead of night while you were trying to fall asleep. Whatever it is, we want to help you answer that language question. 877-929-9673.
4: In Spanish, if you want to describe something that is super old, you can say it's del año del caldo. Now, literally, caldo is broth, and so it means from the year of the broth. And the idea is that it's so old that it goes back to the year broth was invented. Isn't that wonderful?
2: Yeah, that's very good. I was also thinking, I was wondering, like, the idea of broth that is always on the stove. You're always adding water and little scraps of leftovers to it.
4: Oh, so it's been there all that time. Yeah, so you might talk about somebody wearing unos pantalones del año del caldo. Really
2: old. Oh, wonderful.
4: Pants.
2: 877-929-9673. That's the number you call to share your proverbs and sayings from wherever you are in the world. Hello, you have a way with words.
5: Hello, this is Mark from Scranton.
2: Hi, Mark from Scranton. How are you?
5: I am good. So I was watching a 70s crime drama, and I heard a character use the phrase, "I dropped a dime on him." And I didn't quite understand what they would have meant and why diming out somebody or dropping a dime on somebody would mean something.
2: What were you watching? Was this like Columbo?
5: It was actually The Rockford Files. So.
2: Oh, I love that. I love that.
4: I was going to say,
2: Garner.
4: Thanks for the earworm.
2: Living on the beach in a trailer.
5: Yes, and on the beach with the trailer was Angel was the character.
2: That's right.
5: Yes.
2: My idea of a rascal is James Garner in The Rockford Files. Great show. Oh, yeah. So dropping a dime.
4: Yeah, drop a dime for quite a while has been a term that means to become a snitch or become an informer. And it goes back to those old days when you'd make a call from a public telephone. I always think it's so weird now when I see a movie and somebody steps into a phone booth, you know, or on the Rockford Files or something like that. And,
2: yeah.
4: And they have to actually step into a phone booth and literally drop a dime in the slot in order to get a dial tone. And that became slang to tip off the police because that's how you would do it. And there are lots of variants of it, like drop the dime on or drop a dollar on or drop a quarter on, meaning to become an informer. I was curious about whether you've heard it in terms of sports as well.
5: I have not, and I'm a big sports fan, but no, I've never heard it in terms of, I'm trying to think of where it would be used in a sporting analogy.
4: Think about a sweet pass in basketball that turns into an assist, you know, like an alley-oop pass that's just perfect.
5: Mm-hmm.
4: Sometimes that's called dropping a dime, or the same in football, dropping dimes down the field. You know, he just keeps connecting perfectly with the receiver. So it's a lovely extension of that.
2: Yeah, so you mentioned to dime or to dime out. That goes back to the 1980s. Earlier, we have dime dropper, meaning an informer, to the 1960s. And to drop a dime goes back to 1958, at least, when it appears in this supposed collection of teen gang slang that the police were putting together so you could identify teens and their evil language.
5: So the phrase never updated to account for inflation. We don't drop quarters on people, do we?
2: Well, it did. Yeah, Martha mentioned dropping quarters occasionally. But, you know, and literally when we talk about dropping the dime, that was the mechanism of the machine. The weight of the dime caused things to happen. You needed the gravity in order to trigger

0: the mechanism aside. So you will see mentions of dropping a dime for the bus or for public toilets or for other things, because that's what those little boxes did. The weight had to hit the trigger or the switch inside to make the thing happen.
1: Yeah, and if you've heard that sound, you know it.
2: So I guess today it's really not going to be around, since it's hard to even find a phone booth.
1: But I guess if you're going to do that today, you'd get a burner phone, right? And just make your phone call and then get rid of it.
0: Yeah, exactly. Or borrow one from some unwary passerby.
1: Right.
0: Mark, thank you so much for your call. I mean, I have to give Watford Files a spin and see if it holds up. I remember watching it after school and just thinking James Garner was the coolest. He was always in so much trouble, but he always seemed to pull it out by the end of the episode, didn't he? Just in the nick of time.
2: It still holds up to today.
0: All right. Well, that's good news. Thank you so much. Take care of yourself.
2: Thank you.
1: Bye, Mark.
0: Bye-bye.
2: Take care.
0: It's not quite the same, but drop a dime on your cell phone, 877-929-9673. 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

0: In the slang of the 1940s, if you wanted to say, I agree completely with you, or what you said is definitely true, you could say, you shred it, wheat. You shred it, wheat.
1: Who said that?
0: Like, you know, somebody asks you to go to the movies with them, and you'd say, you shred it, wheat.
1: You shred it, wheat?
0: Yeah, like you said.
1: Are you sure
0: it.
1: That wasn't just a cereal maker just trying to force a thing on people?
0: Well, it's interesting. It shows up in collections of slang from the 1940s, and then a little bit later in newspapers, I saw it used to mean you figure it out. You know, like, what am I supposed to do with that problem? You shred it, wheat.
1: Okay, gotcha. All right, we'll shred your wheat and your barley and your corn. Give us a call, 877-929-9673. 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
0: You're listening to Away with Words, the show about language and how we use it. I'm Martha Barnett.
1: And I'm Grant Barrett, and we're joined by our quiz guy, John Chinesky. Hello, John.
5: Hi, Grant. Hi,
0: hey,
5: Martha.
0: Hi.
5: It's a pleasure to be back once again. You know, if I had a dime for every time we did a quiz based on rhymes, I'd have enough for a subway ride, maybe. But, instead of doing rhyme time, I thought we'd try something a little different. This is called rhyme and time. In the following answers, the rhyming words are separated by the word and. For example, if I gave you the clue, this is a technique for narrowing the aspect ratio of a widescreen movie so that it'll fit on your TV screen, you might know that that technique is called pan and scan.
1: Oh, yes.
5: Yeah, they pan the movie, they find where the action is, and that's the part they use. Pan and scan. So it's going to be blank and blank, and the two words will rhyme. Here we go. Speaking of techniques, it's a technique for courting someone. You take them out frequently for drinks and good food.
1: Wine and dine.
5: Yes, wine and dine. It's a pretty good technique. You're not likely to make many friends with an attitude like this one. You're a pessimist who focuses only on the negative aspects of any situation.
1: Groan and moan, moan and groan, moaner, groaner.
5: That's something, but I don't think it's something I've heard regularly.
0: Doom and gloom.
5: Yes, doom and gloom. I would also accept gloom and doom. Both of them are used. Now, you won't make many friends if you're not there for them. It may sound like an advantageous position to be in during a flood, but it really means you need help.
1: High and dry.
5: Yes, high and dry. Very good. A better way to live your life is to be honest and straightforward when dealing with people. Be equitable. Be a parallelogram.
1: Fair and square.
5: Yes.
0: I was going to say true and blue, but no.
5: That's true and blue. We can make that a new thing. I like it. This term is often used for an event where fans can encounter celebrities in person. Now, it sounds a little redundant to me. How can you do the first and not the second?
1: Meet and greet.
5: Meet and greet, yeah. It's you meet someone and then not say hello, at least. I don't know. Yeah, exactly. The internet age and spam emails, social media, fake news have given new life to a form of securities fraud. It involves artificially inflating the price of a stock with misleading positive statements and then selling your overvalued shares.
1: Pump and dump.
5: Pump and dump, yes, very good, Wall Street term. It wasn't until Jenny was pregnant with our firstborn that I heard this phrase, the parents who use it are actually doing some good, re-overpopulation.
1: One and done.
5: One and done, yes, exactly. Whereas Jenny and I, we are two and through. That's something I came up with. Now, while this rhyming term can describe several flags, including the flags of Syria, Honduras, Venezuela, Texas, even the U.S., it's typically used as a nickname of the flag of the Confederate States.
1: Stars and bars.
5: Stars and bars. Lots of flags have stars and bars, but that's the stars and bars. Finally, this phrase describes what my jeans have been through. In some places, they're so thin you could almost read through them. In others, you can read through them.
1: Wear and tear.
5: Wear and tear, yes. And on that note, I got to go buy some new jeans. Okay, you guys were great. Take care.
1: Thanks, John. We really appreciate it.
5: Thank you.
1: We'll talk
5: to you
1: next week. Bye-bye.
5: See you then. Bye-bye.
0: And if you'd like to talk with us about any aspect of language whatsoever, call us 877-929-9673 or send your comments and email to words@waywardradio.org.
1: Hello, you have a way with words.
6: Hi, this is Lorelei calling from Wakefield, Virginia.
1: Hi, Lorelei. Welcome to the show.
0: We're delighted to have you. What's up, Lorelei?
6: Well, I was hoping to speak with you about nonce words, N-O-N-C-E. It's not even a word that I knew a month ago, but I play this game every morning with my husband over coffee called the Spelling Bee. It's in the newspaper.
0: Oh,
6: so you're
0: yeah.
6: given seven letters, and you have to come up with as many words as possible using any combination of any of those letters. Whenever the letters N-O-C-E are in play, I always miss the word nonce, honestly, because I had never heard of it, certainly never used it before. So I Googled it, and I discovered that it's an adjective, and it means coined for or used for one occasion, which I thought was hilarious because to me, in my world, nonce is like a one-occasion word. The only occasion I'd ever use it is for this puzzle. So I was wondering if you had other examples of nonce words.
0: So you learned nonce from the New York Times Spelling Bee then, huh?
6: Yes, yes.
0: And that's the only time you see it. Yeah, nonce is not that common a word. It has an interesting origin. It comes from Middle English words that literally mean for the once, forthan anes. And as you said, it involves words that are invented on the spur of the moment just to be used on that particular occasion. Sometimes they just, you know, float out into the ether, and sometimes they stick around. The famous words, it's a novelty word, is frabjous, you know, that Lewis Carroll used in his poem.
6: Jabberwocky. Oh,
0: yes, yes, that's a great one. But there are a lot of those. The other day somebody was asking me for a languagey book. They wanted a recommendation for a languagey book, and I thought, well, that's a perfect nonce word, right? You can't find it in the dictionary, but a lot of times you add a Y to a word and you get something like languagey. And you know what I mean, right, when I talk about a languagey book.
6: Right, right.
0: Yeah.
6: It struck me that nonce is a nonce word, like it is what it is. Can you think of any other words that kind of are what they are? Like, I suppose, portmanteau actually is a portmanteau. Are there any words that really are what they are?
0: yeah, portmanteau meaning a word that combines a couple of different words, like motel from motor hotel.

0: portmanteau being an old word for suitcase in French.
1: Right.
0: Well, those words are called autological words. I mean, think of the word polysyllabic. That word is polysyllabic or pentasyllabic.
2: Mellifluous, which means smooth like honey.
0: Right. Flowing like honey.
1: Right.
0: Pentasyllabic. Grant was talking about like a mellifluous voice. There's also sibilant, you know, which is a sibilant word, right? It means sort of, you know, having a hissing or whistling sound.
1: Oh, that's a great one. I thought of noun, like noun really is a noun.
0: Noun is a noun. That's a perfect example. Good, yeah. Yes. Oh, how about wee? It's a little bitty word.
1: Oh, right. That's perfect.
0: Yeah.
1: Well, thank you. I appreciate the insight on nonce words, and hopefully having this whole conversation about this word will help it stick in my brain so the next time those letters are up, not only can I come up with that word, but also have a conversation about it and what it means and what it is.
0: Good luck with your pangrams.
1: Thank you. I appreciate it.
2: All right. Take care.
1: Bye-bye. Have a good afternoon. Thank you. Okay. Bye-bye.
0: Bye-bye. You can leave us a voicemail anytime, 877-929-9673. Grant, you remember our conversation about blessing boxes, those little free pantries that are stocked with canned goods and other household items for anybody who's in need?
2: Yeah, that was a great conversation. Blessing boxes are kind of the dry goods version of little free libraries where people who have extra canned goods and household items can make them available to the community.
0: Right. They're like little free pantries. And we heard from Joe in Milan, Italy, who told us about something called the Love Fridge, and that's in Chicago, and that's a refrigerator that serves the same function in a community. And it turns out that there have been hundreds of these springing up around the country in the last few years, and in fact around the world. And some people call them freeges, F-R-E-E-D-G-E. And it's the same idea, you know, take what you need and leave what you can.
2: Yes, I've seen that near a church here in San Diego, and my family has left a few items in them.
0: Oh,
2: just when the tiny freezer in our house is a little too full, and we're like, well, this is still good, and we haven't eaten it because it was a gift from somebody else. Let's go put this in the refrigerator next to the church, and maybe somebody else will take it.
0: Well, you can actually go to freege.org, that's F-R-E-E-D-G-E.org, and see a map of these freeges all around the country. We'll see if that word sticks.
2: And thanks to Joe in Milan, who, by the way, communicates with us via WhatsApp, and you can too, no matter where you are in the world. You can find our WhatsApp contact info on our website at waywardradio.org/contact.
0: Hi, you have a way with words.
3: Hi, good afternoon. My name is John Ballman, and I'm from the Upper Peninsula of Michigan.
0: Great, a youper.
3: That's right, that's right.
2: Welcome to the show, John. What's on your mind?
3: So I'm a biologist in the region, and I cross a lot of rivers as I drive all around Michigan. And I noticed there's several rivers in Michigan and other Great Lakes states that are named the Carp River. And I believe many of those rivers were named prior to carp being introduced into the Great Lakes region, you know, perhaps in the late 1800s or so. And so I just suspected that perhaps carp meant something else, maybe not specific to fish. And I thought that might be something you could answer.
2: Yeah, so the dilemma is, how were they called the Carp River before there were carp in the United States?
3: That's right. I thought maybe there was a different meaning to the word carp.
2: Yeah, it's kind of like that. Basically, what happened was the Europeans came here, saw some fish that looked like the carp that they knew back from the old world, and just called them carp, even though they weren't actually carp. So you probably know the Latin names better than I do, but so carp are of the family, what is it, Cyprinidae?
3: Cyprinidae, that's right. Yeah.
2: Cyprinidae. But there are other common names, and you can find these in like the Dictionary of American Regional English. Fish are sometimes called like silver carp or white carp, but they're not actually carp or cold water carp, humpback carp, and these are not of that family at all. And I actually have something from a book by Virgil Vogel called Indian Names in Michigan, where he specifically talks about the Carp River getting its name in Michigan. And he mentions that it was named for the sucker, which is a type of fish. Maybe you know there, something about
3: that's
2: that.
3: That's right. Yeah, there is a species of carp sucker, yeah.
2: Yeah, so he says the Indians had named it for the sucker, and he writes, but the whites translated the name as carp for fish introduced from Europe. So it was an Ojibwe name originally. So that river in particular was named for a type of fish, but it wasn't the carp, according to him.
3: That makes sense. I had thought perhaps that the word carp meant to pluck, you know, as if you're carping on somebody. And so perhaps when folks relied more on subsistence fishing, it was kind of maybe beneficial to know where they could go and just carp a fish out of the river for, you know, for dinner. And but sounds like it has more to do with the species, the carp sucker.
2: Yeah, yeah, and the Europeans did that everywhere they went. For example, the European robin and the North American robin aren't the same bird at all. They just look vaguely alike. And so they called the American, the North American robin, the robin just because it looked like the European robin. And the possum and the opossum in the United States and Australia are have the similar names just because they're both, you know, they both have the pouches and they're both similar. But they're not the same species at all. They just looked kind of alike, so they took the same name. And you'll find that again and again and again. The common names are borrowed over and over again to refer to very different species. And this is, of course, as you know, why we have the Latin names, in order to, because the common names only get you so far before there's tons of confusion.
3: Makes sense.
0: Yeah, same thing with plants and flowers, you know. A single flower name can apply to a lot of different flowers as well.
2: I loved your question, by the way. I think it's a really interesting question. I love that it gets us into the naming of all of the different places and animals in this country. Just the heritage of this one river, there is some continuance there that we still name the Carp River after a fish, continuing what the Native Americans had done. It's not the same name. It's not the same fish, but there's a little bit of continuance there. So the historical chain of provenance is still present.
3: Agreed. Yeah, they're. I guess in addition to carp, there are a number of sturgeon rivers throughout the Great Lakes region. And some of those sturgeon rivers, sturgeon, as you know, are a protected species all around the Great Lakes. And some of the rivers that are named Sturgeon River, there may not be a remnant population in existence there today, but there are sites for reintroduction or rehabilitation. And so some of the names of those rivers give an idea what might have been here historically and maybe provides us a goal, what we're, where we want to get to in the future in terms of species rehabilitation.
2: Mm-hmm. John, thank you so much for your question. As you're driving around doing your work with biology and fish and so forth in Michigan, and you come up with other questions, by all means, give us another call, will you?
3: Will do. Thanks for talking with me today.
2: Sure. Take care. Bye-bye.
0: Bye, John.
3: Bye.
0: 877-929-9673. Hello, you have a way with words.
4: Hi. This is Via from Harwich, Massachusetts.
0: Welcome to the show. What's on your mind?
4: I was wondering the origin of to throw someone under the bus, because, you know, it doesn't seem right for it to be someone actually throwing another person under the bus.
0: Mm-hmm.
2: No, not really, does it? Is this something that you've, a phrase you've run across it in your life?
4: I'm in high school. I'm in freshman year. So I hear, like, different phrases all the time, and most of them I understand, but then this one, it's just like, I know what it's supposed to mean, but I don't know the origin of it.
2: And what does it mean in your world?
4: Like, to betray someone.
2: Mm-hmm. Oh, yeah, mm-hmm. That's a great word for it. Betrayal. High school betrayal is the worst betrayal. throw someone under the bus. You know, I have an entry for that in my 2006 book, The Official Dictionary of Unofficial English. But since I published that book, Merriam-Webster has done excellent research on this topic. It's a really fantastic essay on this. And so I'm going to point to that. We'll link to it on the website. But to summarize the work that they've done, which improves upon the work that I did, they've traced this to British English, which surprised me quite a bit because I hadn't found what they found. But new information is appearing in the digital databases all the time. And they found it used in British politics as a maneuver to kind of to shift blame or responsibility or to gain some kind of control over a political situation. And the best example that they have in print is from 1982. This is in the London Times

0: And it, quote, she was in deep trouble, and the lobbies hummed with the prospect of her departure. President Galtieri had pushed her under the bust, which the gossips had said was the only means of her removal. And it's not a literal pushing under the bust. It's a figurative one. And it's exactly like we used it today, even though it's from 1982. That's 40 years ago. It's crazy to think that this expression's been around that long because it feels so contemporary, doesn't it?
1: Yeah, definitely.
0: This is new information that Merriam-Webster found, and it kind of replaces all other theories on the origin of throw someone under the bus that you might find.
1: Yeah.
0: How about that?
1: That's not what I expected, to be honest. Politics.
0: What were you expecting?
2: Yeah, what were you thinking?
1: I don't know what I was expecting.
0: Politics? It was not on your mind. British politics? You're like, how does that make it to my high school?
1: Yeah.
2: So basically just a metaphor. And I guess if it's in England, it's going to be even more painful if it's a double-decker bus that you're getting thrown under.
0: More people, yeah. Those red buses hurt more? Is that what you're saying?
2: They're bigger.
0: But that's all that we know. Again, like I said, you'll find some other theories out there, but those are old theories and they're outdated. You'll find theories that it comes from touring bands or it comes from sports. Those are no longer accurate.
1: Yeah.
0: Got it?
1: Well, thank you.
0: Yeah, super duper. Call us again sometime. You know, we're going to hire you as our field worker in Massachusetts high schools. That's what we're going to do. You have to report back with some slang and new language, okay?
2: Yeah, please do.
0: Thank you for your call today. In any case, we were happy to have you.
1: Thank you for having me.
0: All right, be well. Take care.
1: Bye. Take care.
0: Bye-bye.
2: Bye-bye. Sometimes high schoolers ask the best questions. We'd love to hear from you or your high schooler. Give us a call, 877-929-9673. It's toll-free in the U.S. and Canada. Hey, Grant, what's the best thing about Switzerland?
0: St. Bernard's, mountains, snow, lovely lasses.
2: Yeah. But don't you think their flag is a big plus?
0: Oh. Oh. Martha.
2: Yes, sir.
0: Don't make me come over there. I've got noogies saved for you. Bad jokes. Martha loves them. Send them to martha@waywardradio.org.
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0: You're listening to Away With Words, the show about language and how we use it. I'm Grant Barrett.
2: And I'm Martha Barnett. Many years ago, I spent some one-on-one time with the writer Barbara Kingsolver. She rarely did interviews, but she wanted to publicize a reading that she had coming up. It was an event to benefit the Kentucky Fairness Alliance, which is a grassroots organization that was advocating on behalf of the LGBTQ community in Kentucky. And so she agreed to let me profile her for the state's largest newspaper. So I spent a day with Barbara Kingsolver on her family farm in the beautiful Blue Ridge Highlands of southwestern Virginia. There were mountains and rolling hills and lush woods, and her family lived in a very rustic farmhouse. And over lunch there, we talked about her most recent book at the time, The Poisonwood Bible, which was a finalist for the Pulitzer Prize. And I remember her speaking with such a sense of wonder about what she called this monstrous stroke of luck that she'd had as a writer, and how important it was to her to use this megaphone that she'd been handed. And the other thing that struck me from that day was her adamant belief that Kentuckians were among the last groups in America that it was still okay to make fun of. Whether it was jokes in everyday conversation or in the mainstream media, people were still getting away with mocking folks from Appalachia for their appearance, for their intellect, and certainly for their dialect. And I kept going back to that conversation last week while reading her brilliant new novel, Demon Copperhead. It's a modern retelling of the Charles Dickens novel, David Copperfield, lifted out of England and set down in Appalachia. And like Dickens, King Solver is dedicated to being a voice for people whose voices keep getting drowned out. And the plot of her book follows a similar trajectory. A lot of the characters' names are similar, but I want to emphasize you absolutely do not have to have read David Copperfield in order to appreciate this book. Demon Copperhead stands on its own. And one of the great pleasures of this book is that King Solver has such an ear for the way people in that part of the country speak. And if you're a longtime listener of this show, you're going to recognize a lot of features in Appalachian dialect that we've talked about over the years. For example, people use the word whenever to refer to a single event, like you might say, whenever my dog died. Within that dialect, the word whenever there makes perfect sense. Demon Copperhead is this magnificent, absorbing novel. It's all about connection and loneliness and addiction and hardship and perseverance and finding a way to go on. It, granted, it's one heck of a great read. And for a real treat, listen to the audio version. It's voiced by Charlie Thurston, and he does a terrific job of rendering these characters. They just become unforgettable.
0: That book is Demon Copperhead by Barbara Kingsolver. And Martha, I'm sold.
2: And I'm delighted to say that Demon Copperhead just won a Pulitzer Prize for fiction. We'll put a link to it on our website, and we'd also love to hear about what you're reading, what passages really grabbed you lately. Call us 877-929-9673, or send it to us in email. The address is words@waywardradio.org. Hey there, you have a way with words.
6: Hi, this is Mike Fitzgerald from Madison, Alabama.
2: Hi, Mike. Welcome to the show. What can we do for you?
6: Well, I have been in the Army for a long time. I retired a few years ago, and I'm still supporting the Army. And a term came up recently. I'm like, what is this? But the word is charrette. And usually it sounds like it's some sort of event or some sort of planning type of thing, but I was like, what does this actually mean?
2: Charrette. So how would you use it in a sentence?
6: Usually it's like, we need to do a charrette on this topic or for this operation. I received an email recently where they referred to it as a design charrette.
0: Oh, that's a good clue. Design charrette is a very good clue. And does it happen outside of something that's designy or creative like that?
6: I'm not really certain. I just know that as different events are being planned, sometimes this term gets thrown out there. I think sometimes what happens in the military, different leaders will start using terminology and, their staffs and whatnot kind of just pick up on the term and start using it. I don't know if they're using it correctly or not, but it definitely caught my attention.
0: Yeah, I can see why that would catch your attention, because it's I wouldn't call it alien to the Army, but it definitely came from outside the Army. It comes in this case from architecture, and that's why the word design caught my ear. Because if we can work backward from it, in modern architecture, it's about an intense period of work where students might finish their projects before deadline, or even an architectural event where stakeholders or just a bunch of people who are involved in a project get together to workshop all of the different things they need to resolve and solve all the outstanding issues so that they can move on to the next stage in the project. And so charrette can be either one of those.
6: So as I look back at the most recent email that I see that's actually kind of the tone of it, that they're trying to work through workarounds and exhaust all opportunities. So that's really interesting.
0: Yeah, but it's even more interesting than that. If we can dig a little bit into the history of the word charrette, before it came into English, it meant little cart. And it came about probably because of these little carts with four wheels that architects would haul their architectural plans around on. So if you imagine these large rolled up drawings that can be kind of unwieldy, and if you have a lot of them, you can't really carry them in your arms. You need some kind of cart. And there was an expression by 1870 in French, se mettre en charrette, which meant to put yourself in a cart, meaning to rush around to finish your work. It was used by architectural students. And charrette itself is one of many words we have in English and in French, which come from a Latin word carus, C-A-R-R-U-S, which meant car, but not car in the modern automobile sense, but car is a vehicle used for transporting other things. And then we get words like car and chariot and what else, Marth? Carriage and carriageway come from this word.
6: The military in general has so many terms and acronyms that get, you know, used that I figured it just kind of fell into that category. But yeah, that's really neat that it's got a lot more behind it.
0: Yeah, Mike, I suspect a lot of times the words that come into the Army, you know, as somebody like you who's worked in the military for a long time, you've probably seen this before. A lot of the words that come into the military come from the private contractors. So they'll come from outside the military, from companies that are doing business with the military. And I wouldn't be surprised if that's what happened here.
6: That's great. You know, I think it's, you know, finding out the origins of words, and especially your show, has been really enlightening for me and my family. So we really appreciate what you do, and thank you for taking my call.
0: That's our pleasure. Take care.
6: Okay. Thank you. Bye.
0: Bye-bye.
2: We love those words from the workplace, those things that come up on your job. 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
0: Zozo. Oh,
2: Zozo.
0: Yeah. Z-O hyphen Z-O. So the I becomes a hyphen turned sideways.
2: Right. Just turn your head and Zozo becomes onion.
0: It's an onion headline. You know, the satirical newspaper area woman realizes onion spelled Zozo turned sideways.
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7: Yes, hello, hi.
2: Hi, who's this?
7: This is Jeff, calling from Virginia Beach area.
2: What would you like to talk with us about, Jeff?
7: Well, in a nutshell, I married a foreigner who originally from Barcelona, but grew up speaking British English. And from my accent, you can tell I didn't. I grew up in Ohio. And right away, my wife, she would pick out this weird, I don't know, to her, a quirk that Americans would say, and they would say this off of combination thing. For example, take the book off of the table, or let's get off of the highway. And because I'm a husband who doesn't like conflict, especially over grammar issues, I just kind of eliminated that of from my way of speaking. And now when Americans say it, it kind of glares at me that it just sounds off to me now too. When somebody says, we need to, you know, get off of the road or get it off of the table. Why do we say of? Is that even grammatically correct? Is that wrong? And we have that double preposition thing in American English. So that's my question.
0: Oh, yeah. So she noticed, because she had the dialect conflict between the British dialect that she learned and your dialect. And that's natural when two dialects come together. I always envision them like two thunderstorms approaching. each one of them, the lightning striking and the thunder booming and the rain falling and And eventually they settle out, and there's no difference between the two, and you can't even tell there was ever a storm. And it sounds like that's where you're headed with your languages differences, as you each reconcile.

0: your own with the other. So just to reiterate here, the American English speaker would say, I drove off of the freeway. And the British English speaker would say, I drove off the motorway. Right?
1: Right. Right. The motorway. Yeah. Exactly.
0: And it's just simply a dialect difference. That is it. And there's no one better than the other. And this is a really good place to point out that all of the varieties of English spoken everywhere in the world are all descendants of other Englishes that no longer exist, and none of them are the original, including the British English spoken now, is not the original or the first one or the best one or the main one or the most perfect one. And so it's not like British English is the parent and American English is the child. It is the British English spoken today is also a child of another English. And it is also a sibling, just like American English, of an originator. So it is easy for people to get kind of snooty about that and forget that British English has changed dramatically over the centuries, just like American English has. And it is not somehow the purest or best form. So this is a really good place to point that out. But while we're talking about these preposition differences, I want to give you some other differences that you can also be irritated about if you'd like.
1: Yeah, sure.
2: He said he was conflict avoidant now.
0: Ah, what the heck. Americans are more likely to say in back of the house, and British English speakers are unlikely to say that. They're more likely to say behind the house. American English speakers might say, I live on Main Street. British English speakers might say, I live in the high street. But by and large, prepositionally, the two main forms of the two dialects spoken on each side of the Atlantic are astonishingly alike, given how long they've had to diverge. But it's quite easy to make a big show out of how different they are and to parade around those differences as being a really big deal. And except in the classroom, it's not really that big a deal.
1: Yeah. Yeah, I agree.
0: Take care and give our best to your wife.
1: All right. Thanks for having me.
2: Okay.
0: Sure. Bye-bye.
2: Bye-bye.
1: Bye.
2: We'd love to hear about your experience in a bilingual household or a multilingual household. Call us, 877-929-9673.
0: Hello, you have a way with words.
3: Hi, this is Ty. I'm calling from Nashville, Tennessee.
0: Hi, Ty in Nashville. Welcome to the show.
2: Hey, Ty.
3: So my question is, let's set a scene here when I was like, let's say 15 or 16, and I'm going to a movie or something like that. My father might pull out a $10 bill and say, here's you some folding money. And to me, this was always different than just money, you know. Wasn't going to save it. It was with the intention upon spending it, you know, go have some walking around money. And I was wondering if there was any kind of cool origin story to that, or if it was regional, or, you know, where that might have come from as an expression.
2: Well, that was nice. Do you have any thoughts about that?
3: I mean, I think my thoughts are is, my whole family was raised in Tennessee, and both of their parents were of the Depression era. And I was thinking maybe folding money was different than regular money. Like it was money that was meant to be spent. But as far as an origin goes, I'm not too sure.
2: Well, yeah, that's part of it. I mean, he didn't give you coins, right? He didn't drop a bunch of quarters in your hands, right?
3: No, it was never change.
2: Right, right. I mean, it was literally folding money. He literally gave you bills. He, you know, we're talking about the Benjamins here. So that's pretty much it. He was giving you a $10 bill, which has historically been known by a lot of different terms like that involving folding. You can have folding dough, folding stuff. He might hand you what he calls folding matter or folding green or green folding or folding lettuce, you know, which is green like money, and just plain old folding. It has to do literally with folding those dollar bills. That's
0: folding
2: all
0: cabbage.
2: It is. Yeah,
3: and interesting. I love that it applies to all these other ways that we talk about money. I feel like I never just say the term money. It's always some sort of slang term, and all of it can be folding as long as it's dollars, right?
2: Exactly.
0: And as Martha says, it's the flip side of the other kind of money, which isn't made out of paper. And I guess actually, American money is made out of cloth, but acts like paper, where you can refer to it by its physical characteristics. So we talk about it as greenbacks because it's green, but the other kind of money, we could talk about it as clink or jingle or janglers. We could talk about

0: Either kind as stackola or stacking money. So we have all these ways of referring to what you physically can do with it, how you can pile it up, or how it behaves when it's in your hand or in your pockets.
1: No, oh, I love that. I love stacking money too. It's very interesting.
0: Right, that suggests a lot, doesn't it? That you've got a
1: It
0: meaningful
1: does.
0: amount
1: It
0: of money.
1: does.
0: And it's at least 100 years old, Ty, folding money.
1: Oh,
0: People have been talking
1: wow.
0: about it as folding money for quite a while.
1: Oh, that is so cool. I didn't realize there would be so much context around folding money.
0: Seriously,
1: Yeah.
0: dude.
2: And it sounds like it brings back some really nice memories for you as well.
1: Oh, absolutely. It has a kind of warm feeling just talking about it, you know, being 16 years old and having a couple bucks in your pocket, feeling flush with cash at a movie theater or a mall or something.
0: Well, thanks for calling, Ty, and sharing your memories. Appreciate it.
1: Yeah, thank you all so much. Y'all have an excellent day. Make
0: All
1: some
0: right, you
1: folding
0: too. Be
1: money.
0: well.
2: Take care.
0: Call us and share your childhood memories. Make sure they have at least a little bit to do with language. That'd be nice. 877-929-9673.
2: Our team includes senior producer Stephanie Levine, engineer and editor Tim Felton, and quiz guy John Chinesky.
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0: Special thanks to Michael Breslauer, Josh Eccles, Claire Grotting, Bruce Rogo, Rick Seidenworm, and Betty Willis.
2: 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I'm Martha Barnett.
0: And I'm Grant Barrett. 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
2: 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I'm Scott Hanley. 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Scott Hanley here with Jazz on Your Weekend, turning next to the second album.

Blossom Dearie, from what was her first record, here with Ray Brown on bass, Herb Ellis guitar. The album simply called Blossom Dearie. She hit the piano and on voice with Deed I Do. I'm Scott Hanley here with Jazz on Your Weekend from the latest Scott Hamilton release. It's called Looking Back. Here's Jan Lundgren joining him on piano with Noblesse.

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Well, hi there. Thanks for spending part of your Saturday night with us here on 91.3 WLRN. Tune in for great jazz 7 nights a week. There's more of Saturday Night Jazz right after these messages. Stay right there.

Grant Stewart on tenor sax, Bruce Harris trumpet, from their recent release called The Lighting of the Lamps. That was Little Spain. Before that, Jenna McLean on the vocal of It Never Was You. She's got a new one out called For Your Love. Jenna McLean. I'm Scott Hanley here with Jazz on Your Weekend. Bassist and vocalist Nikki Perrott joins us now, here with Steve Russell on piano. From her release, Feelin' Groovy, this is I'll Be Your Baby Tonight. Nikki Perrott.

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1: If it's jazz you're looking for, you've come to the right place. 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And tune in for Sunday Night Jazz tomorrow night at this time. It's great to have you with us. There's more in just a moment.

The Modern Jazz Quartet with special guest Paul Desmond of the alto sax and You Go to My Head. I'm Scott Hanley here with Jazz on Your Weekend. Sounds up next from trumpeter Wynn Ponsicorn from his release Time Has Changed, his rendition here of Man in the Mirror at the trumpet, Wynn Ponsicorn on Weekend Jazz.

Trumpeter Benny Benack III from his new release called This Is the Life, recorded live at the Blue Llama, the club in Ann Arbor, along with his father, Benny Benack Jr. on sax, Benny Benack III on trumpet and vocal, Some Enchanted Evening. I'm Scott Hanley here with Jazz on Your Weekend, turning next to pianist Ahmad Jamal in search of this release and here with Should I? Ahmad Jamal on Weekend Jazz.

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Paula West there on the vocal of Looking for a Boy. Her release was a few years back called Come What May. Frank West on tenor sax with vocalist

0: The Michael Hackett, Tim Kaufman Sextet. Michael Hackett on trumpet, Tim Kaufman trombone. They're the tune Little.
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Well, hi there. Thanks for spending part of your Saturday night with us here on 91.3 WLRM. Tune in for great jazz 7 nights a week. There's more of Saturday Night Jazz right after these messages. Stay right there.

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1: If it's jazz you're looking for, you've come to the right place. Thanks for tuning in to Saturday Night Jazz here on 91.3 WLRN. And tune in for Sunday Night Jazz tomorrow night at this time. It's great to have you with us. There's more in just a moment.

0: permits are strictly temporary. This is largely due to the leverage of the Sweden Democrats, a party founded by neo-Nazis and long treated as a pariah, a temporary. This is largely due to the leverage of the Sweden Democrats, a party founded by neo-Nazis and long treated as a pariah, but now the country's second largest political force.
1: They've had a very big influence.
0: Jan Theorell is a professor of political

0: was Hugh Schofield reporting from the Celine Dion comeback in Paris. We've got more on that later on the programme. This is Weekend. It's the BBC World Service.
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1: The soaring cost of living, security and kidnapping, disinformation and trust in government. 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
4: BBC World Service at 7 hours GMT. It's weekend. I'm Paul Henley. Coming up this hour, more alarm bells from the AI industry.
5: It's not at all an exaggeration to say that the people who are involved with both founding these companies and building the tech believe there is a possibility of human extinction. They will keep this in their head on a daily basis while working on the technology.
4: As three AI bosses call for more checks and balances. Also, Sweden heads to the polls today as a far-right party heads for power or eyes power for the first time.
6: They've had a very big influence. They have been very much mainstreamed, but they're still, you know, a very radical

ever to solve these tasks. We could say we are giving AI companies more money than ever to do brute force approaches to these problem solvings. Once you realize that, it's a very different matter. I mean, once you realize that, what you understand is that these companies have perfected the money furnace. They spend $1 trillion to solve these tasks. We could say we are giving AI companies more money than ever to do brute force approaches to these problem solvings.

where people walk about with the red-eyed exhaustion of new parents. That's because Russian commanders tended to be nocturnal aggressors, letting slip their dogs of war in the form of missiles and drones in the hours of darkness. Life had an uncomfortable but familiar pattern. Sirens would sound in the small hours, air defences would operate the grim consequence in the form of missiles and drones

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1: This is where the serpent lives, captures the impact in contemporary Pakistan of caste, class and culture. 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
3: 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I'm Kelly Corrigan, and today I'm wondering why, given everything we know about what music does to the human brain, we are still treating it like a luxury. My guests are Kava Menzies, founding faculty member at Oakland School for the Arts, and Dr. Charles Lim, surgeon, jazz saxophonist, and one of the world's leading researchers on music and the brain. 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We'll be right back with Kelly Corrigan Wonders and our guests, Kava Menzies and Dr. Charles Lim.
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5: BBC News with Emily Thomas. Rescuers in Indonesia are searching for survivors after a ferry capsized in bad weather in the Java Sea. So far, more than 100 people have been rescued. Six have died. Lisa Tambunan reports from Indonesia.
6: Officials say the ship, Virgo Transport 8, was carrying 243 people when it capsized en route between the islands of Java and Borneo. The vessel had reported severe weather before losing contact. Search and rescue teams have deployed ships and a helicopter to the scene. All vessels passing through the Java Sea have been alerted to report any sign of survivors or wreckage. The incident comes after a separate ferry in Indonesia caught fire off Madura Island last month, killing five.
5: OpenAI says it will not go public this year because of concerns about the safety of artificial intelligence. The heads of three leading AI companies have called for the industry to slow down. Its chief executive, Sam Altman, said it would be an ill-advised time for a stock market flotation given the rapid development of the technology. The Anthropic boss, Dario Amodei, has warned that increasingly powerful AI agents could cause widespread damage. Josh Engels, an AI researcher who resigned from Google's DeepMind, told the BBC he was very worried about AI getting out of control.
7: Recently, I've come to think that safety is not keeping up with the pace of this technology. I think in some ways it's better to think of it instead not as a technology, but as a second species that we're almost giving birth to. Soon we will inhabit the Earth with entities that are much, much smarter than us. And I'm worried that if we

0: don't have the ability to make sure they have our best interests in mind, that there's kind of no guarantee that humans will keep control of the future.
1: Several European leaders are taking part in a two-day summit in Finland's northernmost city of Rovaniemi amid growing concerns about security in the Arctic. Klitia Sala reports.
2: Finland's Prime Minister is hosting prominent leaders from Baltic and Nordic countries, with Germany's Chancellor, the European Council President and the EU Foreign Policy Chief also attending. The summit comes at a time when climate change has created viable new shipping routes in the region, allowing China to launch its first regular container service through the Arctic last month. Geopolitical tensions in the Strait of Hormuz are generating growing interest in these shipping routes. The European Union is also developing a new Arctic strategy, in which security will play a key role for the first time.
1: Russia has hit Ukraine's main Black Sea port of Odessa for a second consecutive day, injuring five people. Local authorities urged residents to take shelter. A multi-story apartment building was damaged. On Saturday, Russian strikes hit a logistics company and a high-rise residential building, where two people were killed and another 25 injured. World News from the BBC. Police in Nigeria say armed fighters have kidnapped six imams in the northern state of Zamfara. The incident happened on Saturday when the clerics attended a prayer gathering for President Bola Tinubu, who's seeking a second term in January's general election. Kidnappings have become a big source of revenue for Nigeria's many armed groups, both for jihadists and non-ideological gangs who are demanding ransoms for release. Police in Turkey have detained several people following raids on gay bars and the homes of LGBTQ activists. Turkey's justice minister said legal proceedings had been started against more than 160 people and a number of organisations and establishments. One rights group said several of its members had been arrested. Dozens of websites and social media accounts have also been blocked. Polls have opened in Sweden in a general election which pits the centre-right government against a left-wing bloc. Opinion polls suggest it's a tight race. The campaign's been dominated by concerns over healthcare and the welfare state, while the government has said it will continue its emphasis on law and order. A food fight with roots in medieval folklore is being held in northern England today, despite calls to make it vegan. The World Black Pudding Throwing Championships have been held in Ramsbottom in their modern form since 1984. Camilla Mills has the details.
3: Local legend says the contest recalls the 15th century War of the Roses, when Lancastrian and Yorkist soldiers ran out of ammunition and started throwing food at each other instead. Today, competitors get three attempts to hurl black puddings at Yorkshire puddings perched 6 metres above the ground. But the animal rights group PETA wants the meat taken out of the contest, offering to pay for vegan alternatives to the traditional blood sausage black puddings.
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6: Welcome back to Kelly Corrigan Wonders. I'm Kelly Corrigan, and today I'm talking with two people who have devoted their lives to music, coming from completely different angles, Kava Menzies and Dr. Charles Lim. If you listen to this show regularly, you've definitely heard Kava here before. She was also a guest on my PBS show, Tell Me More. Kava is the founding music faculty member at Oakland School for the Arts. She's also a gifted musician and composer and someone who has taught and mentored over 2,000 young musicians in Oakland for more than two decades. Dr. Charles Lim is a surgeon and a hearing specialist, a jazz saxophonist, and a professor at UC San Francisco, where he leads a research lab studying the neural basis of musical genius. He's here to explain what musicians have been trying to tell us for centuries. Music is medicine. Here is my conversation with Kava Menzies and Dr. Charles Lim, recorded on stage at the Aspen Ideas Festival.

0: So thanks for coming. Let's spend an hour together talking about well-being and music. I have recently been geeking out on the fact that people some time ago decided that we must develop more ways to delight and confound and aggravate and engage our senses, and maybe of all the senses, per Helen Keller, the one that is most essential is sound. So I want to talk to you first about the beginning of your life with music. What was, for both of you, the first time you were in a musical swoon?
1: I'll tell you, for me, it was when I was a child. One of my first memories of life was a vinyl 45 that had the Beatles' I Want to Hold Your Hand. And every time I would play, I was little, I was small, I would be very happy. I still remember that feeling. It was like magic coming out of this turntable.
0: Yeah.
1: And then I never lost that feeling. I feel like every version of it has been the same. It's why I'm an ear surgeon. That's why I run a music lab. That's why I study the brain. It's the same feeling.
0: It's the Beatles.
1: Yeah, kind of, yeah.
0: Uh-huh.
1: Yeah.
2: For me, I started music at the age of 5, and I think a swoon moment or a pivotal moment for me was just understanding the connection between music and your emotions. I had a neighbor that passed away when I was very young, and that was my first experience with death and somebody transitioning, and I remember immediately finding out and having a swell of emotions and going to the piano and just figuring something out on the piano and writing a song and writing a piece of music, and I think I stayed there for hours just uncovering my emotions through playing. And I didn't really know what I was writing. I don't think it was necessarily good, but for me, it wasn't good, but it was deeply emotional. And I remember just this aha moment of, oh, this is a place that I can go to process my emotions. This is a place that I can really dive more deeply into what's going on inside of me.
0: And isn't it so cool and weird that words so often fail in the hardest moments of life, and music can carry something from you to me that I may misinterpret slightly, but there's something so powerful about the sonorous nature of it. So you mentioned that you composed something at an early age, and I wonder if in all your research, you have noticed a difference between the effect on our well-being of listening to music versus writing and composing music.
1: Definitely. It's a very, I think, multi-layered. I always view this as kind of a kaleidoscopic process, depending on which version you're doing of it. I mean, music, I think, affects everybody in a different way, whether you're listening, whether you're creating it, whether you're thinking about it, whether you are writing it in a cognitive way, writing it in an emotional way. All of these things are, I think, different versions of the brain doing these musical acts. And so in research, I'll tell you that the neuroscience of music is, it's something that you have to, I think, approach very carefully, almost cautiously, because it's, in a way, a field that's been off limits for science for a very, very long time. I mean, you can imagine that scientists would probably shy away from something like jazz for many, many years. It wasn't really considered fair game. And I think that's because it's scientists like control, and they like to break everything down into small variables and make incremental changes to see what happened. Music is not really like that. And so when you're thinking about what the science of music or the neuroscience of music is, you kind of have to define your questions very, very carefully.
0: Took you a really long time, but you developed a way to bring an instrument into an fMRI machine and let people improvise so that you could look at their brains while they were actually riffing musically.
1: Yes.
0: Why was that so important? Why didn't you give up after a year and a half of trying to make this thing to go in an fMRI machine?
1: So, yeah, I mentioned the Beatles. So as a child, I became a piano player, but saxophone was my main instrument. And when I was learning about jazz, learning about life, I understood that when you're improvising, it's a very different feeling than when you're playing something memorized. So, for example, I'd take classical music lessons. That's one way of thinking about it. But then when you're just improvising, and for me it was on saxophone, I understood that maybe I didn't view it as my brain, but my consciousness was different in that moment. And so I went to college and I realized after listening to John Coltrane that I shouldn't be a saxophonist. I should maybe think about saxophonists. And so I started wondering, well, how can you actually do this thing? And so I wound up going to it's kind of a long story, but I became a hearing specialist. And when I was a hearing specialist, I realized that there was almost no study of music

0: in medicine. And so I wanted to kind of understand the biological basis of music. And when I got to the National Institutes of Health, which is where I did these experiments, I basically had time, resources, and no oversight. I was like, I was unsupervised.
1: That's some people's biggest fear.
0: Yeah. And so
1: let's not spread that around, okay?
0: But what I really want to know was what happens in the brain when you do this thing, when you're jamming, when you're in the zone or when you're in the flow, when you sort of lose yourself in music. And so I decided that an fMRI piano keyboard was something that was feasible. And even though it took 2 years, to me that was, it's kind of fun, 2 years of failing. I mean, honestly, like it never worked. It became a joke in the lab until one day it worked.
1: Wow. Mm. What do you notice in your classroom? So in addition to being a musician yourself, you're also an educator, long-time educator. What do you notice in terms of well-being and your students? Because the population of kids you're teaching is a population we're all so worried about, just as a generation who lived through the pandemic and who has been born with a phone in their nose, but also the population of a lower-income group in Oakland, California.
2: Mm-hmm. I teach at a performing arts school in Oakland, California, and so in my classroom, I notice things, but I actually notice things across the school. It's, you know, a school with 10 different art forms, and I think when you begin to see young people access creativity, it creates a sense of ownership, it creates a sense of discipline, it creates a passion within them, and then obviously the well-being is a byproduct of it. For me, you mentioned something earlier about music being able to transcend words and language. And I think that's the point that I really access the students with, is they're going through complex lives. They have an inundation of information through technology. They're always processing a bunch of really complex things, whether it's thoughts and ideas or it's things happening at home or whatever baggage they may come into class with. And so once we step into the classroom, it's a space in which they can kind of drop all of that baggage. We do a lot of nonverbal communication in the classroom. I teach in a big choral room, so most of the time we're singing, we're standing in the round or sitting in the round, and I just play with sound and color with them. And I do exercises with them just for them to track their own emotional landscape as well. And we do a lot of pulse checks at the beginning of class and at the end of class, and oftentimes I'm finding how they came in is really different than how they exit the classroom. And it has everything to do with the music that we're doing. The landscape of each piece of music can determine that, but it's also just the sonic frequencies. And what you're talking about is the merging of science and music, where you're understanding the impact of each of those frequencies on the human body. And so I'm seeing that in a really visceral way with them. I'm seeing it emotionally, physically. I can't say enough about music. It is a medium in which students are able to access a multitude of ideas from really varying sort of seemingly disparate places and bring them all together. And so there's all of these soft skills that come with music and all of these subtexts of learning that happen as a result of them doing music.
1: Does it make you want to ensure that music is a part of every curriculum, that it's a mandatory part of K-12 education? And would you back that up?
0: Yeah, yes. Absolutely. It's actually embarrassing, shameful that it's not like that, or the assumption should be that there's any other option.
2: Yes. And we hear that all the time. I mean, we've been hearing the argument for arts and, you know, public education, that every child deserves it. But to me, it's really that human beings are creators innately.
0: You know, because I believe that music stands on its own, I never used to think that music needed science, meaning music could just be fine on its own. But recently, or I would say as I've been studying this, or it's been 25 years of thinking about this now, I've noticed that actually music may need science, because the policies that are being made are actually harming music quite a bit. And one thing that musicians and arts organizations and educators can use to arm themselves is actually scientific data and scientific information. So what I'm thinking about is how to not just make it an instinct that we have, where we say, oh yeah, music is good for us, we like it, it does something good for us, but where we actually have information that's been scientifically rigorously obtained, where you can say, look, this is why I think music is good for us, not just because we love it, but because it's also changing our biochemistry, it's changing our neurochemistry. Mm-hmm. We're seeing what's happening in the brain as we do this thing called music.
1: That's so interesting. It makes me, puts me in mind of when my kids were in elementary school, and it was like, oh my God, should we get our kids piano lessons? It seemed like it's just going to be one fight after another. And then the kids who were really good at math, all their parents would say, oh, well, she has piano lessons. That's why she's so good at math. And I thought, oh, I get it. The way that we can value music is how it aids the thing that we actually

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2: The deep value that it is, both to mood and well-being and also to intellectual capacity development. Do you think that there's a chance that maybe this is going to be music's moment? It's a long pause.
3: Well, I think it's a really thorny time right now in music and AI. So I'm right now trying to devise a study to look at how humans actually respond to AI-generated music. Mm. And the weird thing is, the study that I'm designing is invalid almost 2 weeks later because the AI has gotten better. And so it's moving at a ridiculous clip. And so you have to, I think, just completely reconceptualize what you mean when you're trying to study the impact of AI in music. I firmly believe AI is going to have a role in the arts, but I think it's also going to accentuate the importance of something like a conversation, something that we're, at least as far as we know, there's no AI between the three of us having this conversation or anybody here listening to us. And so I think it actually is going to promote the value of this kind of interaction, which I think is very, very important. I think the analog world will actually rise to become maybe the most important thing in this digital world.
2: If your research with the piano and the fMRI machine showed that improvisation is a joyful, positive experience, then all live interaction, which is fundamentally, it must be neurologically identical to improvisation, like we're making something up right this second in front of all these people, then maybe that's more proof that what we do together on the fly has deep value.
3: I think so, but I would say that it's not just a question of joy or enjoyment. And so actually, I think there's a lot of pain and suffering that has to do with why something like music is empathic in the brain. And so the way I think about it is kind of the following. Music is inherently this abstract thing. Let's just take out lyrics for a moment. And it's communicating in a very, very ambiguous way. And so, for example, I always give this analogy. There's this idea of music as the universal language. Many of us have an idea of what that means. We think it's true. But if I wanted to ask Kava to have lunch with me today on the piano, like, it's terrible. I could play the piano literally for like 2 months and she's never going to know that I was trying to ask her to have lunch with me. So if it's a universal language, it's very bad at the things that language is really good at. And so this conversation we're having, this specific propositional thought, you can't do this with music. And so language is very good at that. Music is different. It's really good at actually conveying emotion without the use of specific semantics or syntax. It has a semantics and a syntax, but it doesn't need them to convey its thing. The rules are ambiguous. And also, it's also subjective. Everybody can take their own interpretation of a musical work or any artwork, and it's perfectly valid. You may love it. You may hate it. You may think it's interesting. You may want to, like, you know, write a follow-up to it. Like, all of these things are valid responses to all of these subjective things. And I think that that's why it's inherently empathetic, because when you hear somebody's life encoded in music, it's a very effective way for you to think, oh, if I've ever felt pain and loneliness and never thought I was alone, here I realize you're not alone. Somebody else felt it too. Somebody else not just felt it, but they did a service to the world by putting it back out so that everyone else could understand that we're sharing this. To me, that's the power of it. It's not just about joy, even though joy is a big part of it.
2: When you think about the difference in our experience of listening to recorded music versus listening to live music, is live music show up differently for us physiologically? And if so, like how much and in what ways?
3: I'll tell you, I haven't done experiments on that, but I think, yes, live music is a very different format, just because it's more directly human. There's less things in the way. I think it's more direct. It's in some ways more efficient. But that's not to say that recorded music can't be transformative. I think everyone here probably has had their lives transformed by recorded music too.
2: And also there's something communal in live music, and it also has your focus in a way that recorded music doesn't always. It's somewhat rare
4: right.
2: to sit and listen to an album the way you were listening to the

0: Beatles in a modern life, because it's right there adjacent to the mm-hmm. other things that are stealing us.
1: And live music involves the audience. And so I think performers are responding to the audience. Everybody's responding to the energy that's in the room. And if performers are truly improvising and responding to what's happening and not just playing by rote or just doing what they prepared in advance, I think the music changes. And I really think live, well, there's just no parallel to live performance. I do agree that recorded music can bring you to a place and you can be in your own space, but there's something about human beings, there's something primal about human beings sharing in a space, collectively experiencing music together, that's unparalleled.
0: Yeah. You restore hearing as a surgeon?
2: Yes.
0: And your parents are surgeons?
2: Yes.
0: And the first time you saw surgery, you thought it was super gross?
2: Fair, yes. Yes.
0: But hearing devices aren't very good at translating music.
2: Yes.
0: Is that right?
2: That's correct, yeah.
0: Why?
2: Because music is much harder than speech to transmit. And so a simple analogy is that we can all listen to speech on our iPhones, but who wants to hear a concert on an iPhone? Like, it can't do it. It's not good enough. And so in the technology you're referring to that I do is called cochlear implantation. And so for people who have severe to profound nerve damage inside their inner ear, a hearing aid just won't work. It's not powerful enough. And so what we do is we put an electrode wire into the inner ear that stimulates the hearing nerve directly. And even though it's an elegant idea and an elegant theory, the physics are such that you cannot get specific enough electrical stimulation. It's almost like you want to stimulate one little dot, but you have a flashlight. And so you're stimulating the whole area around it. You really want a laser, but you have a flashlight. And so in cochlear implants, there's a pitch problem where the pitch relationships are distorted. And so in music, pitch is so essential. And any slight distortion in it.
0: Oh, I really know. Damaging. I watched American Idol. I know about pitchy.
2: Yes. Yep. So that's the situation. We're not good enough yet to get music. And so I use music as a goal. It's like the holy grail of hearing restoration, because if you could give music back to somebody, you can give them any sound back.
0: Coming up next, we look at what happens in the brain when you stop playing from memory and start playing from the heart. Charles has the science and Kaveh has the story. We'll be right back with Kelly Corrigan Wonders.
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0: Welcome back to Kelly Corrigan Wonders. I'm Kelly Corrigan, and I'm talking with musician and educator Kaveh Menzies and surgeon and brain researcher Dr. Charles Lim. What's better for the brain, or how is it different to the brain between practicing something and composing something?
2: Interesting. I actually think of them as very different processes entirely. I think one of them, like for me practicing, I have to tell you, my thoughts on practicing have completely evolved as I've studied creativity. So I work with a lot of jazz musicians, because I have a grant from the National Endowment for the Arts to look at some of the NEA jazz masters. And we've been talking to all of these jazz greats about their creative processes. And you know what keeps coming up? It's not genius. It's not talent. It's practice. Like practice, I sound like Allen Iverson. Like practice, yeah. is what they're talking about. And it's interesting. They say, well, you know, sure, yeah, I liked it. Sure, I had some aptitude. But what really set me apart was putting in 10 hours a day with the instrument, infusing with it, and then once you got that under your kind of your abilities were set, then you could think about art, and then you could think about something like creativity. And so it's really it's changed the way I view that. And so in a way, I almost feel like lubricating the circuitry that allows you to have something like creative thought.
0: So does practice facilitate creative generation? Is that what you're saying?
2: I believe so entirely. Yeah. Yes.
0: And you feel the way the same
1: way? I do too. It's learning the toolkit. It's learning the language. So practice is just getting facility on your instrument, understanding what palette you have to use, and then you can take that palette and compose however you'd like to compose with those tools.
0: You just composed a really big piece of music. Can you tell these guys about it?
1: Yes. I just composed an orchestral piece for the Oakland Symphony Orchestra. I was commissioned to write a piece of music that preceded Verdi's Requiem. I don't know if you know Verdi's Requiem, but it's a mass for the dead. And my task or the assignment was to write what would be a prequel for the mass for the dead. So what would cause somebody to write a piece of music that would have to honor the dead? And so I took today's landscape in the world. There's so much suffering. There's so much death. There's so many different people that are going through so many things. And so I wrote a 3-movement piece. It's called Suite for Humanity. It was for 180 musicians. It was a 90-piece orchestra and an 80-person choir, piece choir, in 3 movements. And the first part of it was really just my musical snapshot and kind of translation of what I see happening in the world today. The second movement was about what happens when there's been rupture in society and what do human beings need to do to restore humanity and kind of check if everybody's okay. And the third movement was, I took the text from a poet named Paul Lawrence Dunbar, who has a phenomenal piece called Invitation to Love. And it's all about how do we get back to loving each other? How do we find love in grief? How do we find love in the beauty of the trees that we see around us? How do we find love in human relationships? And so the piece is meant to be really an arc and a commentary on all of the highs and lows that human beings go through, ultimately to get us to a place of humanity.
0: Is that your dream, to do what Kava did?
2: Pretty much. I mean, this is why I say that music doesn't need science, because I think of something like that, and that's just like world-changing. It's incredible. Yeah. Congratulations.
1: Thank you. And I'd like to just go back, if that's okay, to something you said about how music really isn't, like you said, could you take me to lunch, but could you play it on the piano? A big curiosity for me is how closely music can actually translate the things that we see. And I have a lot of curiosity around that. And that was part of my process in composing the piece, was really doing direct translations of things. So, for example, there's a section in the piece that's a war scene. And so it's like, well, what is the timbre and the texture of war? What are the colors? What's the dissonance? What is the feeling? Or I would see, you know, on the news, mothers chasing after their children after bombs went off in Gaza. And I would see them reaching in terror and just, you know, in deep despair. And it's like, well, you can translate those gestures musically. You can create long sweeping lines to emulate a mother reaching out to her child, or you can create chords and different things to emulate those emotions. So I've been really curious about how music can communicate those kinds of things without language.
2: Can I ask you about this sort of that specificity that you had while you're composing it?
1: Yeah.
2: How important is it to you that the listener is aware of that or recognize it? Let's say years from now, people are listening to your music.
1: Right.
2: How much would it have mattered to you that they knew what motivated it?
1: It doesn't matter to me necessarily that they... I mean, it was nice to be able to write the foreword and have people understand what the context was, but I'm actually more curious about the sort of broader stroke of what they walked away with. One of the interesting things in writing this piece was the conductor for the symphony said that I could write liner notes for the players themselves so that they would play with the concept in mind. So there's a part at the end of the piece where I said, I want you to imagine... that it's somebody taking their last and final breaths. It's this long section of, you know, 60 bars where there's a held note and there's these just undulating chords that kind of breathe up, and then there's a break in between and they breathe up. And I wrote in the score, play it like you're watching somebody take their last breath. And so all the players were saying, this is wild that we're seeing the text in there. But I watched them play it completely differently. And so I have a lot of curiosity around the transmission between the player and then the audience member, and if that's able to be received. And, you know, people would give feedback more so, you know, that it was deeply emotional for them, that their heart was opened, or that they experienced a range of emotions. But I don't need them to know the specificity of, like, that was a shotgun going off or a war tool or a bomb necessarily.
2: You know, one thing about this sort of music language dichotomy that we're talking about is that it's challenging scientist notion of what it means to have a language area in the brain. So I think most people think that the brain has specialized areas and that some of them are language focused. And that's true to a certain extent. But in some of my experiments, when we have jazz musicians trading fours, where they're only having a music-only dialogue, they're using what's called a language area of the brain without any language other than music. And so I think it challenges this idea that these areas of the brain are just for spoken language, and maybe what they are really auditory communication areas, whether or not it's musical. And maybe this is getting to why music can be a universal language, because it does invoke these language areas, but it's also doing it without activity in the semantic areas of the brain that are involved in semantic cognition, so like the meaning of words. And so I think it's a pretty like interesting thing to try to unpack, but it's saying to me, I think, something very profound about the fact that we all have the same neurologic structure, and it's sort of hardwired to want to give us something like speech, but maybe that's a specialization of the system that's actually there for music too.
1: Mm. I love that.
0: It sort of in a meta way points out how limited language is, because everybody's stumbling around trying to use words to describe what's happening between us. And maybe there's a superior transmission device, and maybe it's music.
1: Yes.
0: Can you talk a little bit about flow and the flow state and our sort of that inner critic and what happens to it in different when we're experimenting or listening to music?
2: Let me try. So when we did our first jazz experiment, so what we did was brought professional piano players to the National Institutes of Health. We had their brain scanners going while they were improvising and playing the blues. And our idea was to try to get them into kind of an authentic flow state, which is challenging when you're in an fMRI machine lying on your back playing this piano keyboard. But I mean, having been in there for many hours, it's actually kind of easy to do. And jazz musicians are very adaptable. I mean, most jazz musicians can start improvising like that. Like you just sit down, you can just start improvising. It's almost like turning on a faucet. And so what we found was that the brain during improvised music is very different than during memorized music. And in particular, there's a shutdown of what you call the dorsolateral prefrontal cortex. So the front of our brains in humans is the real difference between humans and animals. This is the largest part of the brain in humans. It's different than the animal kingdom. And it's where consciousness resides, but it's also the area that we're shutting down when we're improvising. And it's involved in conscious self-monitoring and effortful planning. And so the idea is that you're kind of turning off these self-critical voices or the things that limit your output in order to generate a novel or creative idea. And so that is, I think, the neurobiological signature of a flow state.
1: I love that.
0: So speaking of animals and how we're different, are animals like the first musicians? Is that the sounds that we first heard that sort of tickled vibrated the air and put it into this crazy thing called an ear that did this crazy work on our psychology? And then it was like, well, then we have to make more of that. We must make a violin. We must make a tuba. Like, we must sing together. Mm. Do you have curiosity around that? And do you have any knowledge around where those first musical instincts started to emerge in humanity?
2: Yes, I think humans are hardwired to try to create patterns from chaos. That's how we survived. So if you look at the biological origins of music, it was not first for pleasure. I think it was very much for understanding the fact that in this world, sounds have meaning, and there's also some sounds that are more important than others. So it's like a salience detector. And a patterned sound generally has more meaning than an unpatterned or a chaotic sound. And so this is where I think music is the ultimate form of patterned sound. Now, the animal kingdom has a lot of examples of music. Birdsong is, I think, the classic one. Whale song is another one. But I don't think you can say that they're having a musical experience the way we mean it as humans. And I don't want to try to anthropomorphize the whole thing, but I think there's a limit to what you can say about animal music. Because even though they're using pitch and they're using these things as biological signatures, I don't think that they're using it the way humans are doing music, for example, for creative expressions of pain and suffering. That doesn't mean that there's not a certain pathos to what you're hearing. Even when we listen to whale song, it can sound incredibly emotive for us. But that doesn't necessarily mean it was emotive for the whale at that moment.
0: I was wondering if animal sounds made us as humans hunger for more sound, more kinds of sound, such that we then began to develop ways to make more kinds of sound, like violins and tubas.
2: I don't know that it was the animal specific. The world is so full of sounds. Actually, Pat Metheny, the great jazz guitarist, says to me, he goes, I'm sure that in primitive human societies, there was just one person who was

0: much better at banging a stick against a rock than everyone else. And that person became the first musician of their clan.
1: Yeah.
2: I think we emulate our natural world, though. And so I think it must have stimulated something. Birdsong is a great example. I'm always listening for the natural world. And it doesn't just have to be from the animal kingdom. It can be the sound of car horns, you know, an alarm going off. I'm always analyzing it musically and kind of listening to the cacophony of sounds, even going into an MRI. Like, that was a symphony. It sounds crazy, those of you that have had it. There's all of these rhythms and all of these sounds. And so... I think as human beings, we want to emulate what we hear first. And I love jazz for that reason as well, is because it is a lot of call and response. It is a lot of just repetition. And I think that's how you build your skill as well.
1: Could you ever imagine getting to the point where there was enough science describing music and the effect it has on us that it could become like a prescription? Like that it could be used as a tool to combat depression or anxiety or isolation?
0: Absolutely,
2: I'm not the doctor, but I mean, Alzheimer's and the ways that we see the research in terms of people that are losing memory and are able to recall certain bodily functions because of pieces of music that they hear. And absolutely for depression and anxiety, I see it in my classroom all the time. And music is medicine. I mean, music already is that healing force. And the fact that it can transform a move, the fact that it can transform the state of a human being, to me, is incredibly powerful.
1: Is there enough scientific proof that it could transform the emotional state of a human being consistently enough that at some point healthcare would pay for you to take piano lessons?
0: Yeah, I think so. And this is where the field of music therapy, I think, is evolving and is important. So there is a whole field of music therapists, you know, certified, licensed musical therapists who use music in a therapeutic context. They're essentially doing the things that you're talking about. It's that when you start getting into the idea of insurance coverage and prescription and that kind of thing, this is where I think the evidence level needs to be higher than where it is to convince people that are skeptical of it. Mm-hmm. And I would say that music therapy has, if you look at the history of the field, it's been a little bit closer to education than neuroscience, mm-hmm. the way it's been kind of evolving. And now neuroscience, cognitive science, psychology is starting to kind of, I think, merge with music therapy so that we have some of this kind of firmer evidence. But we need, unfortunately, in this world of science, we need like randomized controlled trials to show real data that are showing a population difference. And that's hard to come by. And there are very few people in this room probably doing social efforts towards bringing music to children and people. It's a hard study to do well. That said, I think I don't know if you've heard about the Sound Health Network. Mm-mm. This was a effort that we started with the National Institutes of Health, the National Endowment for the Arts, and the Kennedy Center for the Performing Arts. And it was run really through the work of Renee Fleming and Francis Collins, who was the director of the NIH. And the whole point of it was to promote research into the importance of and impact of music on well-being.
1: The other thing that makes this possibly a ripe time for like a big step forward for society is, beyond the fact that there's a total mental health crisis that everyone's aware of, is that there seems to be a new appreciation and respect for the ways that the mind affects the body. It feels like to me, and I wonder if you could validate this, that for the first time, it's not very woo-woo to say that your emotions are affecting your body in terms of something measurable like inflammation. Do you agree with that? Or is that just my sense of it from very far away?
0: No, I agree that that's happening. Like, I see that sort of, it's like a prevailing trend in a sense with my patients that are coming in. It's funny to me because we've had these ideas for a long time. It's just that now I think they're more mainstream. And so, for example, I would say, we always say in my field, hearing is having its moment right now.
1: You do.
0: Hearing. Yeah, hearing, literally.
2: Like
0: people
2: that.
0: Didn't care about hearing 20 years ago, like as a public health issue. And now people understand that acoustic trauma, sounds are too loud, that there's a relationship to dementia. These things are, I think, like, does everybody here now heard about this idea that hearing loss is related to cognitive decline? Yeah, see, I don't think people would have said that 20 years ago. And so that's relatively new information. So it's giving people, I think, added or newfound respect for the importance of hearing and preserving it.
1: Coming up next, Charles makes the case that losing your hearing isn't just about sound. And Kaveh explains why the mood you're in when you sit down to create can make or break everything. We'll be right back with Kelly Corrigan Wonders.

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3: Welcome back to Kelly Corrigan Wonders. I'm Kelly Corrigan, and I'm talking about the power of music with Kava Menzies and Dr. Charles Lim, recorded on stage at the Aspen Ideas Festival. Can you describe quickly why hearing loss causes cognitive decline?
4: So it's not been causally proven. It's a correlation. So what that means is, and I think the real reason is the following. When you can't hear well, you tend to isolate. And so the biggest thing that happens, I think, is that you lose stimulation coming in from other people, and then you're losing auditory stimulation, which is one of the most robust ways to stimulate the brain. Every time I do a functional MRI study of somebody listening to music, it stimulates the entire brain. Like, it's really good at stimulating the brain.
3: Even, is there anything comparable? Is it the most?
4: You know what? I don't know the answer to that, but I would say this. It's as good as anything I've seen. I mean, it's, for example, visual areas are robustly stimulated when you're listening to music. Most people don't think of that, but that's happening. You mentioned math and these kind of spatial, architectural, quantitative things. They're also stimulated by music, and same with emotion, same with very primitive animal parts of the brain too. And so, like, I think it's such a robust stimulant of the brain that if you have hearing loss, you're basically losing a big portion of how your brain is getting its food.
3: Mm. Is that part of why you do what you do?
4: It is. Yeah.
3: Yeah. Did you have hearing loss in your family? Did somebody?
4: No, I had music. Yeah. I loved it more than anything I could imagine.
3: Yeah. You said once, and I wonder if you agree, that to be creative, you have to turn off your brain.
5: Yes. It was interesting for me hearing you say that is there a connection between the mind and body function, but it's like we're missing the heart component, and that's a huge part of how we make music. I know we're so cerebral all of the time, but music doesn't come from my mind, or aspects of it do. I guess I just explained the symphony, so there's a mental aspect of it, but so much of the emotional landscape comes from the heart, and it's the connection and those two things working together. So that's a huge part of my process.
4: And then, can I ask you about that? When do you feel most satisfied or happiest with your own art?
5: Great question.
4: Are you very critical of yourself?
5: That's a great question. When my mind is off. So when I turn off my mind, when I turn off my critical brain, when I'm evaluating whether it's good or bad, I'm reading a book right now about the creative process, and it's either that you create for product or you create for process. And I'm working to create from process so that there is no value scale. There is no judgment about whether it's good or not. And so I can find delight in a practice session where I'm just sitting down at the piano with no objective other than just to see where my hands land, see what shapes and patterns I can make, feel the way that the resonance feels in my body, and walk away from it without any spectrum of whether it's good or bad. I think the mind can get in the way oftentimes of music. So for me, it's really getting into that flow state is shutting down that inner critic.
4: But composing that piece that you just described must have taken you months, years?
5: I did it in 3 months. but I mean, with lots of tears and throwing myself on the ground and saying, why am I doing this? Why did I agree to this?
4: But that would also suggest that over those 3 months, there's a lot of different phases and modes that you're going into.
5: Yeah, and it was interesting because I struggled between the parts of it. Obviously, to write a symphony, you have to know all of the technical, you know,

0: all the technical rules, et cetera. And so a lot of it was really mental, which actually was the part that gave me a lot of grief, because accessing that and getting the ideas out was so beautiful, but then actually executing it so that you're having a full orchestra play, it means that you're having to access this other piece of you. And so the normal process when I'm creating and sitting down without that level of technicality is so much more enjoyable. But for me, the byproduct of all of that work and labor was getting to sit in a room like this with the orchestra surrounding, and then you just get washed with the sound. And that is, you know, ultimately what the reward was, and it made sense for me.
1: And talk about a workout. Toggling between the sort of technical requirements of a clarinet next to a violin.
0: Yes.
1: And then the emotions that you have around humanity. Like, that's I'd like to see that in an fMRI machine. You know, like, you would be lit up in all sorts of places.
0: Yes.
1: You know, sometimes I picture, like, when I'm trying to work on something, I picture my whole body as like an outline, and what parts of me are lighting up simultaneously. Yes. Like, it's like, ooh, this is a big heart thing. But then I have the very difficult decision of whether to put this chapter before that story or after that story. And how is that different for the reader, whether it's adjacent to this or adjacent to that? You know, it's like color theory almost.
0: Yeah, I didn't write that piece of music, and I imagine it's the same for you writing. Oftentimes I will write the end of the piece first and then the beginning of it and try to figure out the ways that you connect them together. And pieces emerge if you allow them to emerge as well. So
1: have you composed music?
2: I do, yeah.
1: Yeah.
2: So you need a whole body scan, by the way. That's what you're...
1: Really? I'm in. Where do we do it? Sign me up.
2: But, you know, it's such an ironic thing to me that... our muscles don't actually have memory, yet we think about muscle memory, and our heart doesn't actually feel emotion, yet we feel it, that it's that way. It's such an odd thing.
1: Because of the poets. The poets told us that it was here, and so we believed them.
2: Yes, yes. So I've been composing since I was a middle school student, and I love it, but I also find it... it's different than improvising, because there's moments of it that feel like pure improvisation, and there's moments of it that feel almost like editing an essay that I've written, where you're going back to it and you're really, like, I think, analyzing it. You're not in the moment at all.
1: Right.
2: And so, like, flips it around entirely, or like you go back the next day and listen to what you did and you delete half of it. Like, there's a sense that you could, I think, come back to it that's very different than in like a jazz solo. Mm-hmm.
1: Yes, and I find that it's so dangerous what mood I'm in when I approach an editing session. Because it's sort of like looking in the mirror. It's like some days you're like, I'm cute. And other days you're like, I look terrible. Like, it's all falling apart. And it's the same with your writing or your composition, where some days you're like, this is pretty good.
0: Yeah.
1: Like, I'm psyched to read this to people. And then the very next day, for who knows what combination of reasons, you're like, this is total crap, and if I published it, I'd be totally humiliated. Mm. Can we talk about, go back to, sorry, just working some stuff out.
0: Are y'all relating?
1: We're family here. Can we go back to what you were talking about between process and product, and sort of put music as a essential rather than music as an option? In the context of capitalism, like, is there something about the way that we work and think here in this culture that makes us less likely to support music in schools and less likely to use music as a tool for mental health? Did I stump you guys?
0: A little bit.
1: Because product is such a capitalist word, and that's such a capitalist idea that you should be producing. You should be productive. You should make a product.
0: I think it's still a value statement about you should be productive to create what. And so to me, it still boils down to, like, where's the value system in society about what it is that you're creating? Because I think a lot of musicians would want to be very productive. I know many of them that practice for 10 hours a day or are very, very hardworking. Their work ethic is through the roof. But I think there isn't necessarily a societal value of what it is that they're producing. That's what I got so far. I'll come back to
1: that. But what they're producing, what that product is, then gives the permission of the receiver to assign the value.
0: Right.
1: It's a bestseller. It's not a bestseller. Like, bestseller, there's a lot of crappy books on the bestseller list. Mine are some of them.
0: Stop.
1: Honestly, like, there are way better books than the books I write.
2: So, you know, the capitalism thing to me is kind of fascinating because I was at the Taylor Swift Eras tour and...
1: How many times? Let's talk about that, Charles.
2: I've seen her twice. Wow. Uh-huh. Yes, the Reputation tour and the Eras tour. And
1: do you have children? Were they with you?
2: Yes, my daughter was with me both times.
1: Okay, great. I think that's important, Charles. Yeah. I just want to establish that.
2: I like to hear anything I can, but that was, as I was looking at that, I was like, okay, people are willing to pay for music. It's not that there's not a willingness to pay for it. It's that it's disproportionately kind of assigned to certain versions of music. Meanwhile, I don't think most jazz musicians would feel like there's a lot of support, or most classical musicians would feel that. It's kind of, I think athletics is kind of the same thing. Mm-hmm. Like, I don't think the track and field world feels like there's a ton of money, but look at the contracts in the NBA NFL, basketball, baseball. And so there was a neuroscience study about this. It was a fascinating study where you had a set amount of fake money, and you, when you were listening to music, you had to give a certain amount of your fake money to the to the ones you liked the most. You were basically evaluating them with money. And what happened was the ones that you liked the most were corresponding with reward areas in the brain when you were listening to the music. And so there are these key parts of the brain that are very active when you have reward, and they're very primitive parts of the brain.
1: So is there a way that pop music could help if... the agenda, and my agenda is more music for more people all the time, as a mental health intervention, mm-hmm. and as a cognitive development and cognitive preservation method.
2: I think it does help just by its existence. I think it's great that there are pop musicians that are bringing music to the masses. And I think children approach music very differently than a lot of adults. You know, you go to the symphony now or the opera, usually it's everyone in the audience is 50 years and up. It's very different than at the Taylor Swift show. And I think both things are really important. Mm-hmm. So I think what should happen, hopefully, is that pop musicians that have kind of, I think, a certain platform, hopefully they'll start to understand that what they're doing is therapy for the people that are listening to them. And maybe they'll take an interest in this idea of music as a therapeutic context and maybe start, I think, just increasing awareness to the fact that music is important, not just beyond entertainment.
1: Mm-hmm. Right. So... you just said, and I hope it doesn't go on the internet because then the LLMs will find it and then they will hack it. But you just said that pop music conforms to this pattern that tickles a certain part of our brain that we love having tickled. That's like a layperson's translation of what you just said. And so if that's so known, couldn't AI create music with those patterns that would tickle some of our favorite?
2: That's exactly what it's doing right now. It's training on Spotify.
1: And I'm just a human intelligence.
2: Apple Music.
1: And I already figured that out.
3: But yeah, but what is pop music? I question what is popular music and who determines what is popular. If you look at the history of the music industry, what's popular is what music executives and record labels said was popular, and it doesn't capture the totality of what music there is in the world right now. And I think we're living in an era where labels are dying and people are able to access artists and a more comprehensive list of artists and a more comprehensive style of music, where I feel like, yeah, I think a lot of pop musicians are subject to the terms of their label as well. And I don't necessarily know that I don't think Taylor Swift is necessarily thinking about the healing. Maybe she is, but the healing quality of her music or the healing quality of her performances, I think there's a lot of...
1: Are you not a Swiftie?
3: I am not.
2: Oh. You know, I've never met her. I would like to, but I just listening to her lyrics and listening to her music, I would venture to say that she probably is thinking about
3: it. You think so?
2: Yeah, I think so. Yeah.
1: I guess. You guys could have a Swift.
3: Are you guys Swifties?
1: Yeah. Who's a Swiftie here?
3: Hey, that's my guy right there.
1: No Swifties? Yeah. There's a Swiftie right there. Thank you for your research. Thank you for your passion. Thank you for educating all those wonderful kids. Thank you guys so much for coming.
3: Thank you.
1: Here are my takeaways from my conversation with Kava and Charles. Number one, turning off the self-critical part of your brain is the neurobiological signature of a flow state. Number two, music is inherently empathetic. It doesn't tell you what to feel. It reminds you that you are not alone in what you already feel. Number three, 10 hours a day with the instrument until you and the instrument are fused. That's what practice looks like. And practice lubricates the circuitry
4: that allows for creativity. Number 4, hearing loss may be

0: one of the most underrated threats to cognitive well-being. Number 5, judgment is the enemy of generative work, not to mention joy. Number 6, the rise of AI may be the thing that finally makes us appreciate what only humans can do together in a room. Number 7, our wiring to create patterns from chaos is how we survived. Number 8, hearing is having its moment. Number 9, the science is finally catching up to what most of us have known all along. Music is medicine. Thank you, Kava Menzies. Thanks, Dr. Charles Lim, for this conversation and to our friends at the Aspen Ideas Festival for hosting us. Thanks also to the team at Kelly Corrigan Wonders, our technical producer, Dean Kateri, executive producer, Tammy Stedman, our community engagement team, Rachel Hicks, Charlie Upchurch, Mary Bryce. Finally, thanks to you all for listening. Please join us again next time for Kelly Corrigan Wonders. And until then, I'll see you on Substack. It's free, and I am there talking with listeners every day.
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3: 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Thanks for being you.
4: What shapes more who we turn out to be? Our DNA or the way our parents raised us?
5: Children are not blank slates. They come into the world with genetic predispositions that parents respond to and do not create.
6: Declaring DNA to be the only major systematic force in people's lives isn't only scientifically inaccurate, it's potentially dangerous.
7: Inherited DNA differences account for about 50% of the differences between children on all psychological traits, their personalities, their mental health and illness, and their cognitive abilities and disabilities.
5: Robert makes a very persuasive point that the children who have parents who love to read, they'll have children who love to read. But I would argue that if they are living in a family where they can't afford a book, that it doesn't matter if they're trying to elicit this behavior.
4: I'm John Donvan. Coming up on Open to Debate, is parenting overrated? That's right after the news.
8: BBC News with Emily Thomas. Search and rescue teams in Indonesia have confirmed that a ferry carrying more than 240 passengers has sunk in the Java Sea. 6 people are confirmed to have died and more than 100 are missing. Another 100 have been rescued. The vessel was on its way from Surabaya in East Java to Banjarmasin in South Kalimantan. Lisa Tambunan is in Jakarta.
9: We have heard from officials that those who were rescued are still making their way to shore and that search for the remaining passengers are still ongoing. Relatives have arrived in Banjarmasin. They're looking for updates. Some of the relatives of the passengers have spoken to the BBC saying they last heard from their relatives a couple of days ago or last night, and one even said on WhatsApp last night. In the post, the relative noted how the waves were frightening and questioning whether it is normally like that.
8: OpenAI says it will not go public this year because of concerns about the safety of artificial intelligence. Its chief executive, Sam Altman, said it would be an ill-advised time for a stock market flotation given the rapid development of the technology. The heads of 3 leading AI companies have called for the industry to slow down. Here's our North America technology correspondent, Lily Jamali.
10: For a long time, there has been this debate between speed and safety. Those are oftentimes very much in contradiction, and different companies, I think, emphasize one side more than the other. Some of the newer models that companies like Anthropic and OpenAI have developed, though, are showing alarming cyber hacking capabilities, for example. There have also been a couple of times when we've heard about them escaping what's known as the sandbox, the testing environment. And so the debate has really crescendoed in the last couple of weeks.
8: Police in Turkey have detained several people following raids on gay bars and the homes of LGBTQ activists. Dozens of websites and social media accounts have also been blocked. Here's our Global Affairs reporter, Mimi Swaby.
11: Same-sex marriage is not recognised in Turkey, and there's been growing pressure on gay couples since President Erdogan launched a Decade of the Family campaign to preserve what he described as the traditional family. As part of that campaign, Turkey's justice minister says legal proceedings have been started against more than 160 people and a number of organisations and companies across the country. One rights group said more than 10 of its members have been arrested after police searched their homes.
8: Lithuania has briefly closed its main airport in the capital, Vilnius, in response to a possible sighting of a drone in Lithuanian airspace. NATO also summoned at least one fighter jet. The alert, which was issued in the capital and surrounding area, has now been lifted. World News from the BBC. Voters in Sweden are taking part in a general election which could see the far right enter a coalition government for the first time if right-wing parties form a majority. Opinion polls suggest a tight race, with the lead of centre-left opposition alliance having narrowed in the final days of the campaign. Myanmar's military-backed government says its permanent representative to the United Nations has been occupying the office illegitimately for the last 5 years. Jormo Tun was appointed by Aung San Suu Kyi in 2020, a year before the Nobel laureate was overthrown. Following the coup, Jormo Tun urged the UN not to recognise the military leaders. The US authorities have flown a London embassy staffer accused of possessing indecent images of children out of the country without him being questioned by British police. A UK government spokesperson said all foreign diplomats were expected to abide by British laws. Our correspondent Vincent McAvinney has the story.
12: The individual is understood to have worked at the US embassy in Vauxhall, and though not a diplomat, he enjoyed the umbrella of diplomatic protection. He was flown back to the United States on a commercial flight in August. The US Embassy told the BBC the staff member had been reassigned to the US while inquiries continue. A statement said the US government expected all personnel to adhere to the highest standards of conduct. It's understood Home Office ministers and the Metropolitan Police are in close contact with the US Embassy as the investigations continue.
8: Competitors are gathering in Northern England today for the World Black Pudding Throwing Championships after organisers rejected a call from an animal rights group, PETA, to make the contest vegan. Contestants in the town of Ramsbottom get 3 attempts to knock Yorkshire puddings, made of batter, from a platform 6 metres above the ground using black puddings thrown underarm. BBC News.
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14: Hello, welcome to Open to Debate. When it comes to parenting, there is no perfect parent, but there is increasing pressure on parents to be perfect. Books, TikToks, articles, podcasts, a veritable fire hose of contradictory advice to help parents get it right. But maybe it doesn't matter as much as we think. This debate, originally recorded in 2019, is a staff favorite. Let's get to it. The way that we were raised, we are all the product of that one way or the other, but to what extent parents are driven these days to produce the child who is the happiest or the best or the smartest or fill in whatever your superlative is. And then there's the whole question of free range or helicopter or tiger or what zip code do you choose to live in or can you live in and what about education and what about the food you give your child? It is so much to think about
15: and worry about. But what if science is telling mothers and fathers, don't sweat it, it's out of your control more than you think, because DNA is making most of the big decisions for you. This, since ancient time, has been a persisting quandary, usually called nature versus nurture. But because of new evidence based on DNA research and on twin studies and on sibling studies, we are reviving the controversy.

0: See, that has revived itself because we think it has the makings of a fresh debate. So let's have it. Yes or no to this statement, parenting is overrated. I'm John Donvan. I stand between two teams of two who are truly experts in this topic. They will be arguing for and against this resolution. Let's meet the debaters, starting with the team arguing for the resolution. Please welcome Robert Plowman. Robert, you are a professor of behavioral genetics at King's College in London. You're a leading scholar in this field, truly a leading scholar. You are the author of a recent book, Blueprint, How DNA Makes Us Who We Are. Robert, it's so great to have you with us here tonight.
1: Thank you very much, John.
0: And ladies and gentlemen, your debating partner, let's welcome Nancy Siegel. You are a professor of psychology and a director of the Twin Study Center at California State University in Fullerton. You are the author of 6 books on twins. You're working on yet another book. Thanks so much for being with us tonight.
2: A pleasure to be here, John.
0: And we have 2 debaters arguing against the resolution, parenting is overrated. Please first welcome Paige Harden. Hi, Paige. You're a professor of psychology at the University of Texas. There in Texas, you had the Developmental Behavior Genetics Lab. You co-direct the Texas Twin Project. Welcome.
3: Thanks for having me.
0: And your teammate, Anne Plachette Murphy. Anne, you're a therapist. You're a parenting counselor. You're an author. You are a parenting correspondent for ABC's Good Morning America. We both once worked there. Nice to see you again. You served as editor-in-chief of Parents Magazine for over a decade. It is great to have you here.
2: Thanks so much.
0: And so on to the debate itself, round one. Round one is comprised of opening statements by each debater in turn. They will be 6 minutes each. And here to argue first in support of the resolution, parenting is overrated, is Professor of Behavioral Genetics at King's College London, Robert Plowman.
1: Thank you, John. I don't think parenting is overrated if what we're talking about is the great joy that people get from raising children. And no one thinks that parenting is overrated if we're talking about the fact that the human infant is helpless and can't survive without caregivers. So parents matter, but that's not what the motion's about. The motion is about the relative impact of nature and nurture. My book, Blueprint, is based on my 45 years of research trying to understand the genetic and environmental causes of differences between children using twins, adoptees, and now DNA. That research and other research over 40 years has convinced most scientists that inherited DNA differences account for about 50% of the differences between children on all psychological traits, their personalities, their mental health and illness, and their cognitive abilities and disabilities. What amazes me is that if you look at all the parenting books that are out there, and they're very popular books, not one mentions genetics. The other 50% of the differences between children are due to the environment, but it's not the environment as we know it. Genetic research has shown us that the environment works very differently from the way environmentalists thought it worked from Freud onwards. It's not due to systematic effects of parents or very early environment. The differences, the systematic effects of parenting are mostly genetic effects in disguise. Parents are responding to genetic differences in their children rather than creating those differences. The important environmental factors operate in a rather mysterious way. They make 2 children in the same family with the same parents different from one another. For example, Professor Siegel will talk about her work on twins reared apart. Identical twins reared together are no more similar than identical twins reared apart, suggesting that being reared together doesn't make you similar. After 30 years of research trying to identify these environmental factors that make children in a family different from one another, I've come to conclude that they're essentially unsystematic, idiosyncratic, random, in a word, chance. In other words, I'm saying that parenting differences within the normal range, that is, excluding the extremes of, say, abuse, don't make much of a difference in the long run. And the important message from this is that parents don't have as much control as they think they have. Parenting books make parents anxious by telling them they're responsible for the way their children turn out. But there isn't much evidence for this once you control for the fact of genetic similarity between parents and their offspring. It's important to recognize that when children have problems, like children develop severe problems like autism or depression or schizophrenia, it's especially important for parents to realize they don't

0: have all the control or much control at all. And so the key question is, why do some children develop these problems despite having good parents and good parenting? Parenting theories have trouble explaining that, but genetics predicts it. Children are 50% similar to their parent genetically, but that means they're also 50% different genetically. The importance of genetics doesn't mean parents should throw up their hands and say there's nothing they can do about it. For example, parents can, and I think should, control their children's problem behavior, but they're not changing their children's personality. Isn't it better that we, as parents, give children opportunities to find out what they like to do, appetites, and what they do well, aptitudes? Part of the joy of parenting is to watch our children become who they are genetically. And I think you might as well enjoy it because you don't make much of a difference in the long run.
1: Thank you, Robert Blumen. And here to make her opening statement against the resolution, psychology professor at University of Texas, Paige Harden.
2: All right, so in the late 1990s, Gwyneth Paltrow starred in this movie called Sliding Doors. And in an early scene, you see her racing to catch a train that she gets just in the nick of time. And then in another early scene, you see her, same character, racing to catch the same train, except this time she misses it. And the whole movie pings back and forth between these two alternate realities. I love this movie for lots of reasons, but one of them is because I think it gets at a question that a lot of us ask ourselves, which is the question of, what if? Could my life have been different? And I think once we become parents, those what ifs just multiply. What if I had stayed home instead of going out to work? What if I had breastfed instead of formula feeding? We are fascinated by this question of whether or not our child's lives could have been different and whether or not there was something that we could do that could have made them different. So as we'll hear from our opponents this evening, twin studies provide a really fascinating glimpse into this question of what if. I also study twins, and they give us a really compelling grip on, does DNA shape our lives? But as you listen to them and you hear the stories of twins reared apart, reared together, I want you to be thinking about what they're not telling you. What are the what ifs that are being missed? So the first big what if that twin study people often acknowledge is that they're talking about what they call normal range variation of parenting. They're not talking about the extremes of poverty or abuse or violence. And to hear people talk, you might imagine that these experiences are so rare that maybe we can get away without thinking about them too much in the course of ordinary science. But I think that that is obviously not true. So the University of Michigan's National Poverty Center, it estimates that 2.8 million children in the U.S. live in families that are making it on less than $2 per day per person, what the World Bank calls deep poverty. If we're thinking about violence or victimization, we can see that 1 in 16 children will be sexually victimized this year. Protecting children from violence, providing food, providing shelter, providing basic material resources, this is part of parenting. And it is a part of parenting that many people find very challenging in our increasingly unequal society. Of course, poverty doesn't happen at random. It's racialized in the U.S., and that's another thing that you probably won't hear my opponents talk too much about, because the vast majority of genetic research, not all of it, but most of it, has been conducted with white people, and also with what psychologists call weird people. So people from Western, industrialized, educated, rich, and democratic societies. Just like a fish can't recognize the water that it swims in, a scientist that spent his entire career studying the differences within weird white people can become blind to the systematic effects, not of DNA, but the systematic effects of culture. And parents transmit culture. A large part of what parents do is teach the cultural rules about how do we eat, how do we talk, who do we live with, how do we love, how do we arrange our family relationships. So let's go back to this question of what if. What if you had the same genes, but you were raised in a different family? But instead of doing it within another family in the Upper East Side of Manhattan, where we are tonight, let's say that your child was raised by a Hazda family in Tanzania. So now his parents don't send him to school, but they do teach him to

0: hunt and forage so that he can collect over 90% of his food by the time he's 5. If we're considering the global diversity in parenting and what parents teach, what they do for their children, I think it becomes impossible to say that parents don't make a difference for who children become. To say that parenting doesn't make a difference requires us to say that who we are as adults is radically decontextualized. Can who you are be considered separate from your culture, from your race, from your social class, from your religion? And we get these social identities, not entirely, but in large part from our parents.
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2: This is Open to Debate. I'm John Donvan, and today we resume the age-old debate on whether parenting is overrated. We've heard our first two opening statements, and now we're about to hear the next two. Let's get back to it. I'm John Donvan. You've heard from the first two opening statements, and now on to the third to debate for the resolution. Here is Professor of Psychology and Director of the Twin Study Center at California State University Fullerton, Nancy Siegel. Ladies and gentlemen, Nancy Siegel.
6: So when I told a colleague that I was participating in this debate, he said to me, "You can't win," because parents believe that what they do makes an incredible difference in the lives of their children. But as my colleague, Dr. Plowman, pointed out, DNA is the key driving force behind how children turn out to be as individuals. Children are not blank slates. They come into the world with genetic predispositions that parents respond to and do not create. Parental influences do not work in the way that most people think they do. There are a number of misconceptions. For example, if I read to my child, I'll make him smarter. Or if I take my child to a museum, I'll turn her into an art lover. There are correlations between parent characteristics and child characteristics, but what drives that correlation, that's what's important to consider. And genes and environments cannot be disentangled if you use intact biological families. Because parents pass on both genes and environments to their children, what we call passive gene-environment correlation. Bright parents tend to have bright children, but they also tend to read to their children. Bright children also elicit opportunities for reading from their parents. Genes and environments can only be disentangled if you use twins and adoptees. And my colleagues and I have produced a number of compelling findings showing that virtually all behavioral traits have some degree of genetic influence. The logic of the twin method is very simple and very elegant. You simply compare the similarities of identical twins to the similarities of fraternal twins. And if the identical twins are more alike, which they invariably are, this is consistent with genetic influence on that particular behavior. And you know, twins are wonderful because they tell us so much about human behavior just by acting naturally. Now, one of the most provocative findings to emerge in the last 30 years is that twins raised apart are as alike as twins raised together. It's the shared genes that contribute to similarity in family members living together. But genes only explain 50% of the variation. The other half is explained by the random, non-shared effects that people experience on their own. It's the shared environment that makes such a small difference. Think about religiosity and sports participation, very interesting behaviors. If you study young children living at home, you will not see a genetic effect. Identical twins are about as similar as fraternal twins because they're under the guidance of their parents. But once they begin to hit adolescence and adulthood,

0: They acquire greater control over their environment, and new genetic effects kick in. Now, in contrast with twin studies, we have adoptive siblings. And these are siblings who grow up together, share no genes in common, but do share their families and their communities. Scores of studies have shown little resemblance between them in most behaviors. You know, I think of parents of one child as environmentalists and parents of two children as geneticists. And I say that because parents of two children quickly realize that what works for one child may not work for another.
1: Thank you, Nancy Siegel. And that resolution, again, parenting is overrated. And here to make her statement against this resolution, author and parenting expert, Annie Pleshett Murphy.
2: Thank you. So Robert and Nancy believe that genes provide the blueprint of who our children become. We believe that the house is built on love. No matter our children's genetic makeup, they grow up in an environment of relationships, and they are shaped by the people who are likely to love them the most, their parents. So even if a particular trait is, let's say, 50% due to genetic factors, aggressiveness or shyness or sexual orientation, how a parent responds to their highly assertive or socially inhibited or gay child is going to have an enormous impact on how that child feels about himself or herself, on their relationship, on their lives. There's a story that I love to tell parents who come to me for parenting advice, and it comes from twin studies of identical twins separated at birth and raised in different families. In this case, it was toddler girls and their respective mothers, and they were asked a host of developmental questions about the girls. And one of the mothers complained bitterly about her eating habits. She said, "Oh my God, it drives me crazy. She won't eat anything. I give her everything children love. She won't eat it unless I put cinnamon all over it." And the other mother, when she was interviewed, had no complaints. She said, "No, she eats everything. You know, she's everything we eat. Oh, I have to put cinnamon on everything." So same genetic predisposition in one family can, you know, led to conflict and stress. In the other, no big deal. Now, I have no idea if one of these children developed an eating disorder and the other one founded Cinnabon, but I will tell you that this genetic predisposition in one family that had conflict and stress over the period of 10 years versus adaptation or acceptance is going to make a difference in how these girls turned out. Now, our opponents argue that then why are children, even environmental siblings, that is adopted children compared to their biological siblings, so different if they have the same parents? Well, having the same parents is not the same as having the same parenting. If any of you have more than one child, I'm sure you remember that when the first baby's pacifier fell on the sidewalk, you sterilized it before you put it back in his mouth. By the third child, she was lucky if you licked it off and stuck it back in her mouth. So parental relationships are not static. They do evolve. They are complicated and idiosyncratic and unpredictable. But just because the effects of parenting are difficult to measure doesn't mean that we should dismiss a child's environment as random. In fact, there's an impressive and long history, you know, by psychologists, sociologists, anthropologists, educators, really, frankly, other than geneticists, everybody I've ever heard of who says that there are myriad effects on children's development from their parents.
1: Thank you, Annie Pleshett Murphy. And that concludes round one of this debate, where our resolution is parenting is overrated. Now we move on to round two, and round two is where the debaters address one another directly. They also take questions from me and from you, members of our live audience here at the K Playhouse in New York City. The resolution is parenting is overrated. We have two debaters arguing for this resolution, Nancy Siegel and Robert Plomin. They are arguing that parenting is a very nice thing to experience. They are not saying that it doesn't play a role at all. They are saying, however, that it is far less significant than most people tend to assume. Just some statistics I'll throw in. There are right now over 50 parenting podcasts. Forbes estimated the market for millennial mothers stands at $46 billion today. Only yesterday, when we checked, half of the Amazon's 50 best-selling books are either books for kids or books for parents. And none of these, very few of these, actually have any sort of focus on DNA. So what we're talking about is overrated in the framework of general assumptions that parenting is quite influential or genetics is underrated. They are ruling out, of course, the impact of extreme situations, extreme poverty.

0: poverty, extreme abuse, but they say that by and large, that the DNA factor has been underrated, that it's at 50% plus. The team on the other side, Paige Harden and Annie Plachette Murphy, they are not arguing that DNA has no influence, but they do point out that that relationships are extremely important in determining who people are. They feel that their opponents are cherry-picking around their data around certain factors which would confound their results, such as social class. I want to get just a little bit specific. This isn't really a question for debate, just a question to understand. To the side that's arguing for the resolution, we've been talking in general terms about aspects of a child, of an individual, that are determined by DNA that folks might not have thought so. Again, putting it in that framework. I just want to ask you, some of the things you're saying are predictive by DNA, and if predictive is the wrong word, correct me on that, but at least influence. Are you saying that IQ is something that would be predictive through DNA? I'm going to go through a short list. I'm just looking for yes, no on this. Sorry to sound like this is a congressional hearing, but I just want to get it out on the record so I understand. I want to go through IQ, income, educational attainment, religious preference, for example. Are these things that you're saying are determined by DNA that most people might think have to do with the environment?
1: John, I don't like the word determined. Genes work in probabilistic fashion. They make some things more likely and some things less likely, but they predispose you. They are not deterministic. It takes an environment to have genes be expressed.
0: So I'm glad that you corrected me on that, but can we go back to the list then? Are you talking about probabilistic influence on these kinds of factors? We're just looking for what it is we're talking about.
2: Yeah. Well, when I was in graduate school in the early 70s, it was dangerous to even bring up genetics. Things have changed so much now that the challenge is to find anything that doesn't show significant genetic influence, including the things you mentioned.
0: So IQ, educational attainment, income.
2: Yes.
0: Being religious or not, being aggressive or not,
2: yes.
0: Being depressed or not. Okay, so those are the kinds of things that I wanted to make clear.
1: Can I make one point quickly? When we talk about religious preference, we're talking about religiosity, one's investment, one's involvement in religion, one's daily activities that have a religious bent. Yeah. We're not talking about religious affiliation.
2: Yeah.
0: Okay.
2: No, but we're talking about the things that psychologists usually study, these traits, individual differences, like differences in personality, mental health and illness, cognitive abilities and disabilities.
0: Okay.
2: All of those traits show significant and substantial genetic influence.
0: Okay, let me take that to your opponents then. So they've made the case using these twin studies, which indeed are exceedingly elegant, very, very compelling. And certain of these traits, I would say, for example, and you can challenge this, but I would say autism would not seem to be socially determined at a certain level. A certain degree of severity of autism is not going to be a social thing. It's going to be biologically determined. Take on the fact that the kinds of traits that Robert just talked about, he's saying stand apart from social, from the sort of social cherry-picking criticism that you're talking about, that these are things that are innate, that are measurable, have been measurable for a long time.
3: Yeah, I have two responses to that. When we're thinking about the life of a child with autism, are we talking about the symptoms that they develop at the age of 2, or are we thinking about their level of functioning in the world, what school they can go to, what social relationships do they acquire, which is something that is a function of both the level, severity of their disorder, but also their availability of treatment and what resources they have available to them in order to address the symptoms of their disorder. Autism is a very highly heritable condition, and when we're talking about someone's initial level of functioning at the time that they're diagnosed, I think that parents probably do have a relatively limited impact on that. Where they do have a much greater impact, and I think Annie would agree with me on this, is how do they respond, how do parents respond to that initial genetic condition? And do they have the resources to give their child the therapy, the play therapy, the access to groups, the support systems that they need in order to function at their maximal level of functioning?
4: Yeah. I mean, I think one of the most interesting parts of your book, Robert, is this idea of the nature of nurture, which is something that Nancy also alluded to, which is that children elicit from their environments certain kinds of behaviors. So Robert makes a very impressive, persuasive point that children who have parents who love to read, that they'll have children who love to read. And, you know, you assume it's because the parents are reading to the children, but the children are born into the world with a desire to be read to. But I would argue that if they are living in a family where they can't afford a book, that it doesn't matter if they're trying to elicit this behavior. I think that's sort of what you're saying, Paige, that this idea that access to resources and access to all sorts of things that a lot of children don't have,

0: This is not something you can just ignore.
1: I want to move on to audience questions, but I want to start by introducing to the question Andrew Solomon, who is kind of an expert on the topic. You are a lecturer yourself at Columbia University Medical Center. You've written a lot of books, a lot on the topic of the role of families, including the slam dunk amazing book Far From the Tree, which I bet everybody here has read at one point or another. I just want to ask Andrew, as you've been listening to this with your sharp ears, what question has come to your mind?
2: Well, I thought a lot of the philosopher John Locke, who was the one who originally said that children were a blank slate, whose character could be turned this way or that as easily as water, and who notably never had children. I'm going to point to two studies that I think are of interest. The first is one that was done by Myrna Weissman at Columbia, in which she looked for solutions to the treatment of depressed children. And she tried dozens and dozens of different treatments and ultimately concluded that the most effective way to resolve depression in children was to treat their mothers. And the second is a study that was done at Yale about 10 years ago, in which they were studying tendency of abusive or neglectful parents to have abusive or neglectful children, and they pinpointed genes that were associated with vulnerability to parental influence, which is to say that if you didn't have those genes, you could be very badly abused and still turn out okay. And if you did have those genes, then it was highly likely that you would be transformed by the abusive environment and would go on to be abusive or often criminal yourself. So the question that I would put to the panelists is whether it's really possible to disentangle nature and nurture. Some people, I think, are largely the way they are as a result of their genetics. Some people are largely the way they are as a result of their environment. And most people represent a mixing of the two.
1: Thanks so much, Andrew Solomon. Robert, you've been at this the longest. Can you take that on? As in fact, you do come up with a number.
3: Yeah, 50%. Well, I think there was a number of different questions there, really. And the last one was, can we disentangle nature and nurture? And I think based on 100 years of research, using different designs, you know, that have different problems, twins, adoption, they converge on the same conclusion of the importance of genetics. So yes, I think you can disentangle them. And the answer is consistently, in the populations we study, that genetics is very important. We haven't even mentioned DNA. The DNA revolution is going to change everything. We can now estimate genetic influence with DNA itself in unrelated samples. And it's coming up with significant estimates of genetic influence, too.
4: So I love that you brought up a parenting intervention for depression. It reminds me when I was training as a clinical psychologist, I had a supervisor who said that the most common diagnosis for children was what he called nerf up, which was normal reaction to effed up parents. So, but I also love that you brought it up because it reminds us that we have more than one causal tool in the toolbox. So I think twin studies are beautiful because they capitalize on this natural experiment, the natural experiment of twinning, or this natural experiment of children who have been given up for adoption. But they're not the only experiments that we have. And I think looking in particular at parenting intervention studies, and even intervening in things that we don't typically think of parenting, but just increasing parents' socioeconomic resources and how do they respond to that, give us great causal purchase about the effects of parenting on kids. Regarding whether or not you can ever disentangle nature and nurture, I'm reminded of something from actually your own book. So from in Far From the Tree, you talk about musical prodigies at one point in time, and you talk about how, is it innate talent or is it practice? And when you're looking at people who are at the very, you know, extreme end of talent, you say, well, we can't possibly describe all of this with practice, right? There seems to be this role of innate talent. But if no one ever touches a musical instrument, then obviously they're not going to have any sort of musical talent. So for any one person, how much of it is talent, how much of it is practice? It's impossible to say. When we're talking about the effects of parenting, I'm really thinking about, like, what is the average treatment effect? So across people, what is the average? And then I think we can actually come up to a, if I've averaged across 100 people or a population, this is it. But I don't think we can ever say for an individual what is the dynamic cocktail that has made them who they are.
1: Nancy Siegel.
5: Yeah, I just want to clarify something about heritability or genetic influence, and I think Paige was getting to that at the end of her comment, is that when we talk about numbers, 50%, 40%, we're talking about populations, very, variation from person to person. Mm. But

0: a single individual, you cannot pull apart genes and environment. You can't say that for this child, 80% of her 80% of her intelligence score is accounted for by genes and 20% by the environment. And I think that's a concept that's critical to understand. It's not difficult, but it's one that unfortunately gets lost. And a lot of this has always been in the media, and it's just not clearly explained. If you get one of my books, you'll see I have a glossary at the end, and it's very clear there too.
1: It's time for another quick break. I'm John Donvan. This is Open to Debate.
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1: I'm John Donvan. This is Open to Debate. And today we are revisiting the debate, Parenting is Overrated. It's time now for audience questions.
6: Hello, my name is Lucas. So up until this point, everyone on both sides of this debate has been talking about how there's a sort of head-to-head 50-50 challenge between genetics and environment using twin and family studies. But I had read and understood that using newer, more recent technology that looks at DNA, that this proportion is actually very different, that genetics explains far less. For very socially relevant traits, such as IQ and educational attainment. So question for Robert Plomin and Nancy Siegel, is that correct? Is the debate still 50-50 between genetics and environment when we look at DNA?
7: Thank you.
8: Yeah. When I said you can use DNA itself to estimate heritability, it involves some technical issues about these chips that measure millions of DNA differences. The problem is we're limited to those that we actually measure, so we're underestimating the total influence of genetics. But the point is, with one hand tied behind our back, we're estimating about 50% of the heritability found in twin and adoption studies. And this is only in the last few years. Once we do whole genome sequencing, where we get all the DNA differences, there's a recent study that shows that we will be predicting almost as much heritability as twin and adoption studies. There's a lot of technical stuff behind all of that, but that's the short answer.
0: Also, I'll just add that while most traits do show about a 50-50 genetic environmental split, some show higher. Autism is much higher, maybe 70-80%. IQ seems to be about 75%, and there are some that are lower, like job satisfaction at 30%.
9: I would say that I view this question as much more open scientifically than I think Robert and Nancy are giving us credit for. So I think one possibility is that it's technical issues, and that as we sequence more of the genome, we'll recover some of the twin estimates of heritability. But I also think it's possible that the twin studies are overestimates and that what we're getting from molecular methods are more accurate. And I think if we surveyed the statistical genetics community, we would see a lot of division around whether or not they think this is a problem that is eventually going to settle around the twin estimates.
7: Okay, I'm going to go to sitting against the wall, back red, I think.
10: So my name is Christine, and the last gentleman actually did this also. I've heard the word environment versus genetics a lot, and I am curious, is environment the same as parenting?
7: Thank you.
10: And could you define parenting?
7: That's a great question, actually, and very well done in one sentence. That's a great question to clarify. What are we talking about here? So let's start. This side has not been speaking much for the last few
11: minutes. I think it's a great question because we focused on parenting tonight. And, frankly, parenting wasn't even a verb you know, number of years ago. So the idea that, you know, parents have to, that it's all on parents is ridiculous. Frankly, what influences our children and who makes us who we are has everything to do with our peer relationships. There's a lot of research that actually it's not parents, it's your peers, that, you know, where you go to school, where you live. These are incredibly important influences on who our children become. And that's why, you know, what I think we have to get back to here, which is very important in terms of evaluating the research and the argument, is that just because the environment is very difficult to measure because there's so many of these factors, it's unsystematic, as Robert said, doesn't mean that you should just throw it away. I mean, if we told you that, you know, chocolate cake makes people happy, it doesn't mean that love doesn't make people happy. It doesn't mean that you just discount all of the other things because it's very difficult to measure.
8: It raises an important point that genetics is defined very narrowly as inherited DNA differences. Anything that you can't explain with that is called the environment. And parenting is only one part of that. And it's true that we haven't studied all aspects of parenting, but boy, there have been thousands of studies trying to measure these things. And it may be, as you say, that we just haven't measured the right things. But at some point, you got to say...
11: Give up?
8: No, I mean, you got to say, what we're finding is stuff that isn't measurable and I think is idiosyncratic.
7: We have another question from a regular attendee of our events, and you're out there. Leandra Ram, are you out there? Hi. So you emailed us. This means the lesson is if you email us with a question, you might get to be chosen to ask a question. And you told us that you have a personal connection to this topic, and you would like to ask the debaters a question.
4: Great. My name is Leandra Ram. I'm an opera singer, and I was conceived from the Repository for Germinal Choice. I recently discovered the identity of my biological father and some half-siblings through 23andMe. My donor father was a very important mathematician, and two of my half-siblings are an engineer and a mathematician. How have services like 23andMe changed this debate?
11: Yeah, so I mean, look, I think that, you know, the idea that the genetic genie's out of the bottle and that there's enormous curiosity, especially for someone like you, to trace, you know, and find out that you have this, you know, this heritage, basically. I think this is a direction we're going to go in. I'm not saying, oh, no, we can't do that. But I do think that, you know, how it affected you and how it made you think about how you, you know, your own personal narrative. You know, as a therapist, basically, I work with the stories we tell about ourselves. You know, yes, you may have, you know, been given a certain genetic hand, but how you end up explaining who you are to yourself and to your therapist or to somebody, you know, you're, you know, in love with, or any of the other people that we relate to, is an incredibly important part of our own identity and how we evolve. So I think that that's the part of this. We don't know how apologetics, how the, you know, DNA gets to where you are. I mean, it doesn't really, at this point, apologetic scores don't really tell us anything about the pathways from those apologetic scores, from those DNA differences to the person you are. And that's what I think is something that we have to get, you know, a lot more information
7: on. We have time for one more question, sir.
12: Thank you. Further to the question of parenting and environment, and for a little nuance on the nature versus nurture dichotomy, I'd like to invoke a book that may have first put this question on the map, Judith Harris's The Nurture Assumption, back in the 90s, I'm sure you're all familiar with, in which she argued that, yes, genes are one of two enormous influences on a child's development, and that but that while parents top down have very little influence, the other big factor is the child's peer group. And parents can have an indirect influence there. To what extent do you subscribe to Harris's once controversial thesis? And which side of the debate does it favor?
7: I'm going to choose one person from each side, and I'd like to give that to you, Nancy.
0: Know that people pick their friendships based upon similarities, not on differences. And I'm not saying that you recognize genes in another person, but you're going to find somebody that you're compatible with. People spend a lot more time with their peers than they do with their parents. I think it's not surprising that peers do have an influence. One of the twin studies showed that peers had an influence when it came to juvenile delinquency. So I think that it does make sense. But I think that there's room for both genes and environments in your particular issue.
7: Paige?
9: You're pointing out that there's a whole system. So where do kids meet their peers? They meet them at school, they meet them at temple, they meet them at summer camp, but who's putting them in those situations? The parents. And I think it's difficult when we're thinking about this interrelated web of people to pick out one person and say, well, it's the child's genotype or it's the peers or it's the parents that scaffolded and structured this entire environment. That being said, if we're thinking about responsibility, the parents are the grown-ups in that situation, right? So if I'm gonna say, well, why is my 7-year-old acting up? Well, I can blame the other 7-year-olds that he's happened to meet in school, or I can think about, well, who is in charge of this classroom? Who is in charge of putting my kid in this social environment? So all of that to say, I think it's come back to Andrew Solomon's point of, can we really disentangle this interconnected web of people? The second point I wanted to make is that in the wake of Judith Harris's book, there was a number of twin studies. Robert did an enormous amount of work. I've done some of this work too, where we try to say, okay, well, can we account for some of this non-shared environment, this twin differences in something by measuring something about the peer environment? And that has largely been a really frustrating research endeavor, which has led, I think, to Robert's conclusion that this is randomness, this is unsystematic. I take a different view. I sort of think of it as, if we think about humans' efforts to predict the weather over most of human history, I think most of human history, they would say, well, this is random. This is the capricious acts of vengeful gods. We can't predict this. But actually, it was just that we didn't have the appropriate models for modeling complex systems.
7: Thank you, Paige Harden. And that concludes round two of this debate, where our resolution is parenting is overrated. And now we move on to round three. And on round three, the debaters make closing statements, arguing for the resolution, Professor of Behavioral Genetics at King's College London, Robert Plowman.
8: Professor Siegel mentioned one of my favorite sayings or phrases about nature and nurture, and that is that parents are environmentalists until they have more than one child. So with your first child, you can explain anything environmentally. That's the problem with environmental hypotheses. But when you have more children, you start to say, God, they were different from very early in life. I didn't do that. And you start to take genetics more seriously. This is how I met my wife, Judy Dunn, who is a developmental psychologist and the doyen of sibling relationships. And when I met her in the early 1980s, she was perplexed by a finding that was consistent across her studies. Siblings in the same family are so different, even though they have the same parent who seemed to be treating them pretty much alike. And so we met at a conference in 1981 in London, in which she gave a talk on this from an environmental perspective. Why are siblings so different when their parents treat them very similarly? And then it was followed by my talk on why are siblings so different from a genetic perspective. So this sparked our relationship, which led to a true marriage of nature and nurture. What we're trying to say today is genetics is much more important than parents know. Parents don't have as much control as they think they do. So what we're suggesting is to liberate parents from the shackles of this burden of the nurture assumption, making them feel responsible for the way their children turned out. So please join our Free Parents movement and click on the blue icon showing that you're in favor of the motion that parenting is overrated. Thank you.
7: Thank you, Robert Plowman. And that's the resolution. Parenting is overrated. Here to make her closing statement against the resolution is psychology professor at University of Texas, Paige Harden.
9: So last year, my 6-year-old broke his arm. He fell off a play structure and hyperextended, and he snapped his humerus in half. And we spent the night in the hospital because he had to have surgery with pins through his arm. And the whole night, I had one thought over and over again. Thank God we have insurance. So my son has access to the healthcare system through his allegedly overrated parents. And that makes my son different from 800,000 uninsured kids in Texas, the largest number of uninsured kids in the United States. Our opponents like to say that parenting matters, but it doesn't make a difference. And that in fact, it's DNA that is the major systematic force in shaping people's life outcomes. We've talked a lot about parenting, but I want to talk about how troubling I find the idea that DNA is the only or the major systematic force in people's lives. Healthcare is a system, and it's a systematic force for people's lives. Political systems are a system their systematic force in people's lives. Injustice is a systematic force in people's lives. So I've argued with Robert and Nancy about the scientific points in this, but I also want to close by thinking that I think that declaring DNA to be the only major systematic force in people's lives isn't only just scientifically inaccurate, but I think it's potentially dangerous.

0: progress and its complacency.
1: Thank you, Paige Harden. And now to make her closing statement in support of the resolution, Professor of Psychology and Director of the Twin Study Center at California State University Fullerton, Nancy Siegel.
2: I want to close with three stories about separated twins, virtual twins, and reared apart triplets. First story is that I studied a set of British twins raised apart who met for the first time when they were 30. One lived in an educationally rich home, the other did not. But the second twin found that she loved to read, got herself a library card, and visited her local library often. And when the twins met, they discovered they were the lovers of the same books, and when we compared their IQ scores, they were only points apart. The second twin exemplified what we call active gene-environment correlation, the actual crafting of an environment compatible with who you are. Second story, I studied a set of virtual twins, the same age, unrelated partners who were so twin-like, and their father said to me, "You know, Dr. Siegel, I expected them to be somewhat different, but not like night and day." Third story, I think that most of you are familiar with the recent documentary film, Three Identical Strangers. Some of you may have seen it. I studied those triplets at the University of Minnesota, and I'm writing a book about the study. One of the triplets, Robert, said to us, "Our parents are very different, and we are very much alike in ways that have nothing to do with our parents." I say to you, you do not bring up your children, they bring you up. Twin and adoption studies have showed us that genetic influences affect children who in turn affect their parent. If we've challenged you to think more deeply about that concept, please vote for the motion tonight. I thank you very much.
1: Thank you, Nancy Siegel. And our final speaker, speaking against the resolution, author and parenting expert, Annie Plachette Murphy.
3: So when I was a child, the field of psychology was rife with theories that blamed parents, really blamed mothers, for a host of psychological problems in their children. You know, castrating mothers produced neurotic sons. Refrigerator mothers produced autistic children. So it's a relief to learn that most psychological traits have a very significant genetic underpinning. But tonight you have heard the flip side of the blame game coin. Robert and Nancy assert that parenting is overrated. It really doesn't matter very much. Well, dismissing the huge role that parents play in their children's lives is as pernicious as blaming them. In fact, I think it's downright dangerous, and here's why. If you buy the argument that parenting is overrated, why would you want to invest in quality childcare? Why should we give parents paid maternity or paternity leave to bond with their babies? Why should we fix our broken foster care system, even if 80% of the inmates in our prisons have spent time in foster care? In fact, why should we invest in any social programs that help make parents' lives a little easier if what they do really doesn't make much difference? Now, I'm sure Robert and Nancy are rolling their eyes and saying, "Well, that's not what we're advocating." And they may be the most socially progressive people in this room, other than my brother-in-law, Jack, who's sitting there. But I will say this, they are providing live ammunition to very powerful people who would like nothing more than the science to provide cover for their campaigns to cut funding to essential social programs at a time when challenged families need all the help they can get. Frankly, all parents need all the help they can get. I mean, to be told that parenting is overrated is the last thing they need. Just try telling that to anybody in this room who has had to soothe, feed, diaper, dress, bathe, entertain, console, coach, discipline, defend the people they love more than life itself, their children. So parenting, if anything, is seriously underrated, and I urge you to oppose this motion.
1: Thank you, Annie Plachette Murphy, and that concludes our closing statements. I now have the results. Remember, the resolution is this. Parenting is overrated. Remember, we had you vote before you heard the arguments, and again, after you heard the arguments, and we're going to name as our victor the team whose numbers have moved up the most in percentage point terms. So here are the results. On the first vote, parenting is overrated. 27% agreed with the resolution. 52% were against. 21% were undecided. In the second vote, the team arguing for the resolution, parenting is overrated, their first vote was 27%. Their second vote was 32%. They picked up 5 percentage points, which is now the number to beat. The team against the resolution, their first vote was 52%. Their second vote was 59%. They pulled up 7 percentage points. That means the team arguing against the resolution is our winner on the resolution, parenting is overrated. Our congratulations to them. Thank you for me, John Donvan, and we'll see you next time. This debate was recorded live at the K Playhouse in New York City. Radio producers for today's program were Mary Dewey and Rob Christensen. Director of Editorial was Shay O'Mara. 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And special thanks go to Clea Connor. 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Open to Debate is made possible by generous contributions from listeners like you and with support from the Rosenkranz Foundation. Robert Rosenkranz is our chairman. Our CEO is Leah Mathau. Michelle D'Abrosini is head of marketing. Andrew Lipson is head of production. I'm John Donvan. We'll see you next time on Open to Debate.
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5: From NPR News in Washington, D.C., this is Weekend Edition. I'm Aisha Roscoe. Good morning. Republicans are hoping for a boost from the midterm convention, but even GOP lawmakers are questioning President Trump's promise of big payments to American adults. And AI fears abound. We talked to an expert who says existential concerns promoted by the companies may be overshadowing the current harm from the tech.
6: And I'm hesitant because it's a narrative that actually is beneficial for companies that are looking for immense investment, right?
5: Plus, the standout movies from the Toronto International Film Festival. It's Sunday, September 13th. News is next.
7: Live from NPR News in Washington, I'm Windsor Johnston. The leaders behind some of the world's most advanced AI systems say it's time for the industry to hit the brakes. They're warning that rapid development is moving faster than safety measures and government oversight can keep up. During an interview with CNN, Anthropic CEO Dario Amodei says developers need more time to make sure each new advance can be introduced safely.
8: If we just had a little more time, we could do so much of a better job here. And so we're going to take the more time to make sure that we don't get to the world of persistent botnets, to make sure that each step we take is a careful step.
7: OpenAI CEO Sam Altman is backing Anthropic's call. Tech billionaire Elon Musk is also expressing support for slowing the development of the most powerful AI systems. The shutdown of Saudi Arabia's east-west oil pipeline is raising new concerns about global supplies and fuel prices. The kingdom closed the pipeline after drone attacks struck the critical energy route. It had become a major alternative to the Strait of Hormuz, where the war with Iran has reduced tanker traffic to a trickle. Morgan Baslin is a professor of public policy at the Payne Institute.
9: There was a lot of reliance on this east-west pipelines moving millions of barrels of extra or diverted oil that couldn't get through the Strait of Hormuz one way or the other. And so it was seen as a critical infrastructure that was resilient in as much as it provided an alternative pathway.
7: Before the shutdown, the pipeline had been moving between 4 and 5 million barrels a day. Lawmakers in Britain are weighing in on President Trump's call for a united Ireland. Vicky Barker reports the president is visiting the country this weekend.
10: Politicians from Northern Ireland's mainly Protestant Unionist parties were as quick to condemn President Trump's comments as their mainly Catholic

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1: 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The program continues with NPR News headlines coming up in just 1 minute after these messages. 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

0: 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I'm Aisha Roscoe.
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0: This is Week in Edition from NPR News. I'm Aisha Roscoe.
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0: 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Thanks, as always, to our program's co-founder, Mr. Tori Malatia. You know, I know it's been a week since Labor Day, but Tori is still reminiscing about how much fun he had.
1: I remember, like, shoplifting from Walgreens and spending the night in jail.
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3: In early 2022, Nigeria put in a formal request on behalf of the Oba of Benin to repatriate the stolen Benin objects that are in the collection of the Glasgow Museums. The request was made to the Glasgow City Administration Committee, which controls the museums, and the city agreed to the return. Does this mean the Benin objects will be leaving Scotland and heading to Nigeria? Not necessarily. Here again is curator Patricia Allen.
10: We haven't established the full details, but it's possible that we'll hold them for a while. We'll either transfer the ownership officially on paper so that they become theirs that we have on loan. They're quite keen on that approach because they have had so many offers from across the world. Germany is giving everything back, and that's hundreds of objects.
3: The Smithsonian?
10: The Smithsonian is giving back. Also the Pitt Rivers, Oxford, Cambridge, the Horniman Museum. Aberdeen gave their sole Oba's head back last year.
3: So you're saying that there's a glut of Benin bronzes returning to Nigeria now?
10: Well, I don't think they describe it as a glut. It's just they haven't quite got the infrastructure in place.
3: And so in the case of the Glasgow Museums, it sounds as though the Nigerian government or the parties that represent the government there that you're dealing with would prefer that you keep them here on loan and on display, perhaps?
10: Yes, I think that is certainly one option because the museum in Edo State, it doesn't have storage. So they're building something within Lagos where the security is better. They had to change the indemnity because the cultural sector did not have sufficient indemnity. So it's now a government indemnity.
3: Indemnity, we mean insurance, yes?
10: This is art. This is high art. Gradually, their storage facility

0: the physical emblem of conquest, of empire building, of punitive expeditions like the one that happened in Benin in 1897, I guess it makes sense that the Foreign Office is such a major donor. And our tour guide does mention the punitive expedition that brought the Benin bronzes to the museum. And then a woman in our tour group speaks up.
1: It was a bit of a massacre, wasn't there?
0: Yes, Anne agrees. It was a bit of a massacre. She says the British Museum acknowledges this, and she adds that there have been talks lately with the Nigerian government.
2: I think there's a lot of compassion involved. I think other museums have handed theirs back, but
1: Germany has handed theirs back.
2: That's
1: they?
2: Right.
1: I forget which one. Yeah.
2: But I can only say for myself, maybe that is possibly not the right course just now. But this is personal. And there's such a lot of controversy about it, of course.
0: It's a little hard to hear Anne, but she says, I can only say for myself that repatriating the bronzes is possibly not the right course just now. When the tour was over and Anne had gone back upstairs, I asked the woman from our tour group, her name was Nula, what she thought about the British Museum's position on the Benin bronzes.
1: The British Museum is holding out, regardless of what they're talking about. Now, she may have a point, maybe if this museum isn't ready, I don't know, I hadn't heard that part of it. There is a big campaign going on, but it's also like that they have loads of these pieces, half of which aren't even being exhibited. That's the other thing, like they're all in the archives, so that's the other part of it that seems a bit off, like, you know, it's not like they're displaying them all here anyway.
3: Were you surprised by her opinion?
1: It's what I'd expect. Well, just in the sense that, you know, she's working here.
3: But I thought from a volunteer it might be a little different.
1: Yeah. She probably gets the museum perspective on it, is what she hears. So I don't know. That's why I just, you know, given that she was German, I was wondering what she'd say about Germany having a different take on it.
0: My visit to the British Museum made me want to go back to Lonnie Bunch, the Smithsonian director, for some perspective. I recognize you're an historian and not a psychotherapist, but when we think about the British Museum and what it represents to Great Britain, I wonder if one of the challenges is that the museum, to some degree, does represent the empire that is essentially gone. But in addition to that, their current democracy is fragile, and in a way, the museum itself represents a fragile national psyche. Do you think that is perhaps complicating this issue for them?
4: It's crucially important to recognize that cultural institutions like the Smithsonian, like the British Museum, are part of the glue that holds a country together through the way it shapes our identity. One of the things that you see in the UK, really even going back to the commemoration of the bicentennial of the end of the slave trade, is you begin to see this grappling with what does it mean to be British? And how does there room for everybody not to just be part of the empire, but to show how that has shaped profoundly who the UK is? And I just think that's a fascinating dilemma and challenge.
0: I'd like you to talk about the role of a museum in the modern era, especially older museums. And, you know, when people object to the return of works that are in museums, one argument is that if you pull this thread, the whole thing comes undone.
4: Well, I always think that people go to the worst case scenario. When we began to do repatriation of native materials, the notion was everything would be gone. That's not true. But what is true is that museums can no longer simply be what they once were. They can no longer simply be collections of material that really tells old stories, not new stories. Museums have to recognize that they have an obligation to make their community better, whether that is raising issues of social justice, whether it's raising environmental issues.
0: Now, when I walk in one of the entrances to the Natural History Museum of the Smithsonian, I'm greeted by this lovely Maui stone figure from Easter Island.
4: Yeah. Mm-hmm.
0: I'm just curious about a fellow like him. How was he acquired? Is something like that potentially liable to reclamation?
4: It could be. I don't know the specifics of that at all. The goal is to basically recognize that if these issues get raised, you've got a process to move forward to handle them, rather than either being ad hoc or rather to be under the whim of a particular director or curator.
0: Let me ask you about a potentially different objection for a modern museum audience. At the main entrance of the Natural History Museum at the Smithsonian, there's this amazing wild African elephant that we are told by the tag was killed by a big game hunter in Angola in 1955. Would the museum accept that elephant today?
4: You know, I don't know. I think that we would really look at it from different points of view, that's for sure. And then, you know, depending upon the educational value, depending upon how we received it, there would be questions to be asked. What I love about it is we get to ask those questions.
0: You have a hard job, I have to say. I don't mean just you. It's not just you. But these are hard questions, aren't they?
4: You know, I think that the job of good scholars, the job of the Smithsonian, is to tackle the hard questions, not the easy ones. And that, yeah, there are days I'd love to have an easy month. But the reality is museums matter. They matter because they have to have a contemporary resonance. This is something you need to grapple with. And I think the question really is, are you institutions that look back or institutions that look ahead?
0: Thanks to Lonnie G. Bunch III and all the museum curators and directors who spoke with us for this series. Thanks to the scholars and researchers and prosecutors. A huge thanks to producer Morgan Levy. And thanks especially to you for listening. That is the end of this updated series. We will be back next week with a brand new episode of Freakonomics Radio. Until then, take care of yourself. And if you can, someone else too.
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7: 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Today, that work continues as the organization fights on to undo the damage and restore affected lands. 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
8: I'm Shankar Vedantam, and from NPR, this is Hidden Brain. 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
8: 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He was wrong.
15: Even when I got to the most extreme people, they became curious. 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Like, what are your hypotheses about this?
8: The science of extremism and how to mitigate it. First, this news.
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0: Washington, I'm Janine Herbst. President Trump is spending his final day in Ireland, watching the Irish Open at his golf club in Doonbeg. But as NPR's Franco Ordonez reports, when it comes to Trump, golf is never just golf.
1: President Trump traveled from Dublin to his club on the west coast of the island, leaving a wake of controversy after suggesting that Ireland and Northern Ireland be united. The president is focusing today, his final day, on golf, which for Trump is not just sport or recreation. It's also part of his brand, his business, and his politics. Trump often uses presidential trips, including overseas trips, as opportunities to show off his business properties while dismissing questions about potential conflicts of interest. Today, he'll be watching some of the best golfers in the world compete at his club in Doonbeg. Joining him to watch is the Irish Taoiseach, Micheál Martin. Franco Ordonez, NPR News, Doonbeg, Ireland.
0: The Kremlin says Russia isn't ruling out additional U.S.-brokered peace talks with Ukraine this fall. NPR's Charles Maines reports from Moscow that the comments come in the wake of renewed U.S. mediation efforts and weekend fighting that left at least 11 people dead.
2: With Ukraine's air defenses largely depleted, Russia has carried out near-daily drone and missile attacks on civilian, energy, and shipping infrastructure across the country. The port city of Odessa has been a particular target as Russia attempts to block exports of grain crucial to Ukraine's economy. Ukrainian President Volodymyr Zelensky has called the attacks an attempt to break Ukraine's resistance. Yet Kyiv has also targeted Russian civilian infrastructure in a bid to bring the war home to Russians. In the latest, Ukrainian drones struck an apartment building in the Republic of Tatarstan and targeted an oil facility in the Krasnodar region, part of a pattern of attacks that have caused fuel shortages throughout the summer. Charles Maines, NPR News, Moscow.
0: Investors on Wall Street are awaiting critical decisions from the Federal Reserve on interest rates this week. NPR's Rafael Nam reports markets, though, are pricing in the prospect of a rate hike as inflation remains stubborn.
3: The Fed has held rates steady throughout the year, even though inflation has remained fairly high. But the rising energy costs because of the war with Iran now has most investors expecting a rate hike when policymakers announced their decision on Wednesday. But it's not a done deal. The Fed has been fairly divided, and some economists believe the Fed may choose instead to keep waiting. A rate hike would come with the midterm elections coming up in November, and it would be the first under Chair Kevin Warsh, who was nominated by President Trump in the hopes that he would lead the Fed into lowering rates and not raising them. Rafael Nam, NPR News.
0: You're listening to NPR News from Washington. In France, authorities are investigating the cause of a train derailment that left dozens of people injured in Normandy. This after a piece of rail was found on the track. Police say it may have been linked to the derailment, and they're looking into whether it was an accident or deliberate. The U.S. Open men's singles final takes place this afternoon at Arthur Ashe Stadium in New York. NPR's Kristen Wright reports an American hasn't won a men's Grand Slam title in more than two decades.
4: American Ben Shelton is taking on the top-seeded player in the men's tournament, German Alexander Zverev. If Shelton wins, he'll end a 23-year drought for the USA. The last time an American man won any Grand Slam singles title was in 2003, when Andy Roddick won the US Open. Shelton, who's 23, was just a baby then. If he captures the tournament's men's title today, he would also become the first Black American man to win the U.S. Open since Arthur Ashe in 1968, for whom the stadium is named. In the women's tournament, Russian-born Kazakhstani Elena Rybakina defeated two-time defending champion Aryna Sabalenka of Belarus yesterday for her first U.S. Open title, putting an end to Sabalenka's 19-match winning streak at the U.S. Open. Kristen Wright, NPR News.
0: Gas and oil prices continue to rise in the U.S. AAA says the average price of gas is $4.31 a gallon. That's up 13 cents in a week. While the gallon of diesel has hit a fresh record of $6.20 a gallon. 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
7: From NPR, this is Hidden Brain. I'm Shankar Vedantam. In 2005, an audience filed into the Brava Theater Center in San Francisco. The house lights were on, making it easy to see a small group of men already on stage, wearing orange jumpsuits and lying on small prison cots. They were actors in the politically charged play, Guantanamo, Honor Bound to Defend Freedom. The show told the stories of four British Muslim detainees. The narrative unfolds through the testimony of their families, attorneys, and U.S. officials, along with letters that the men wrote while being held at Guantanamo Bay in Cuba.
8: One of them was a guy named Ruhul Ahmed, who was from an area outside of Birmingham, and him and three of his buddies were picked up in Afghanistan and were held in Guantanamo Bay for many, many years.
7: This is Nafis Hamid. He played the role of Ruhul in one production of the play.
8: What I remember from being in that show was just the way in which his letters were quite spirited in the beginning. He would be talking about how all the Guantanamo Bay guards like him, how they get along. They call him Slim Shady, how he's working on a six-pack. And then by the end, his letters, you could just see, were getting more and more depressed. And you could just tell that this was someone who was entering into a dark and very, very negative state.
7: Ruhul Ahmed was accused of being an Al-Qaeda recruit, an enemy of the United States. Throughout his more than 2-year stint in Guantanamo, he maintained that he was innocent. He was eventually released without charges. As an actor, Nafis felt his job was to inhabit the prisoner's life and character.
8: With any character that you play, you know, whether they're innocent or guilty, you try not to judge them and try to just become one of them as much as possible.
7: It was not the last time Nafis would try to get into the mind of a suspected terrorist. This week on Hidden Brain, we dive into the motivations of people on the brink of extremism and those who have been radicalized. We examine what prompts people to turn to violence and explore how psychological science might pull people back from the seductive appeal of extremist ideas. After a few more years in the performing arts, Nafis Hamid left acting to pursue a career in psychology.
8: I always just had an interest in human psychology and what motivates us. I think that's part of the reason why I also was interested in acting. To me, that's just another way of trying to understand, a more embodied, more intuitive way of trying to understand human psychology.
7: Nafis went on to study cognitive science, but he still craved drama and excitement and wanted to get into a field of research that would take him all over the world. So he sought out cultural anthropologist and former guest of the show, Scott Atran. At the time, Scott was studying terrorist groups.
8: You know, I really wanted to work with Scott, and he was, I think he probably had some interest in working with me, but he, you know, pawned me off to another academic who was there at Oxford, because that person was maybe more in a position to take on a PhD student. That person tried to pawn me off to another academic at the University of Belfast.
7: Pass the hot potato here.
8: Exactly.
7: Living in Belfast and doing research on historical conflict in Northern Ireland was not what Nafis had imagined for himself. This was in 2013, the Arab Spring. Pro-democracy protests were spreading across the Middle East and Northern Africa. Jihadist groups, clusters of violent Islamic militias, were forming at a fast pace. In Syria, young men from around the world were gathering. They wanted to overthrow Syria's authoritarian leader, Bashar al-Assad.
8: They didn't always know what they were fighting for. They weren't necessarily going always to become a jihadist themselves. But, you know, it was a sort of sense of, like, this is, for a lot of young Muslim youth, this was their equivalent of being able to say, this is my hero's journey is about to begin.

0: I'm going to go, and maybe I'll die, but I'm going to go fight for the plight of the Muslim people in Syria and save them from this brutal dictator.
1: Outside of adventure and curiosity, Nafis had another motivator for studying radicalized Islamic groups. His own upbringing mirrored that of many of the people Scott was studying. Nafis was raised Muslim by his Pakistani father and Indian mother, and he spoke many of the same languages as the jihadist recruits. In a way, he felt like he was the perfect candidate for this kind of work. One day, he made his views known over dinner with Scott and other academics, perhaps a tad forcefully.
0: I was a little drunk, so I said something I probably wouldn't have said, which is just, are you kidding me? This is 2013. And I'm like, we have right now, you know, this huge foreign fighter exodus going on of people who are pretty close to my profile, who are pretty close to my age. They look like me. They speak some of the same languages that I speak, same kind of background. And they're all going from all, thousands of them from all over the world are going to Syria to go join groups like ISIS and Al-Qaeda. And you want me to go to Northern Ireland to hang out with former IRA people? Who's going to go talk to these people? Who's going to be able to relate to them? Who's going to be able to put himself in their shoes like an actor portraying these people, eventually absorb their thinking, be able to come back and communicate it not only to you, but to policymakers and to the media, so that way people can understand and relate to it in order to eventually combat it? I said to those researchers, you're asking me to operate with one hand tied behind my back. I have more to offer than just being a scientist. I have friends who are better scientists than me. If that's what you just want is an academic, I'll introduce you to other academics. You don't need me. And I could tell, again, Scott sort of like the chutzpah that I showed in that moment. And that's when he and another person he was working with offered me a job.
1: The job was more of what Nafis had in mind. It involved moving to Spain to find, interview, and perform brain scans on men nearly or fully entrenched in extremist Islamic groups. The research project was designed to evaluate the lengths these men would go to defend what psychologists call sacred values.
0: Yeah, so sacred values are values that are of the utmost importance to us. They are values that you cannot engage with them or trade them off for the material aspects of the world. I can't buy this value off you. You're going to reject any kind of economic incentive that I make. There's almost an element of purity to it.
1: Nafis wanted to understand what was happening in the minds of people who held sacred values. But before he could do that, he had to recruit volunteers for the study. He was working in Barcelona, a city with small, concentrated areas known to be breeding grounds for extremists. Nafis had no idea how to find would-be extremists, so he drew on his acting background. He decided to pretend to be an extremist himself.
0: So one of my first ridiculous attempts was that I just went to cafes, opened up my laptop in like kind of Muslim dense areas, downloaded an ISIS video, started to watch that with the volume on full blast, thinking that maybe someone might walk behind me and be like, hey, is that the latest drop? Let's sit down. Are you a fan? Let's sit down and have a chat. And luckily, all that happened was that the manager of that cafe, who was also Muslim, you know, kicked me out and threatened that you know, I might get the cops called on me if I pull anything like this again.
1: The YouTube videos were not a total loss. Quite a few of them were posted by a man living right outside of Barcelona. Surprisingly, when Nafis reached out and explained his research project, the man invited him to his apartment.
0: I get to his flat, and there's already a couple of guys who are there in the kind of the living space, and him and I are talking. He brings me into the kitchen where he's doing some stuff there, and we sit down and we start talking. And we're speaking to each other in French. And, you know, he's telling me about his ideology and his way of thinking about the world. And it's very clear to me very quickly that this guy is a supporter of the sort of global jihadi movement. And we're having this conversation, and it's all going fine. But then he starts to get more and more animated. He asked me where I'm from, and I was just honest. I told him I'm American. He knew I was a researcher that I'm trying to study this way of thinking. And then he starts saying some stuff like, you know, we can't trust anybody as Muslims. We're persecuted everywhere we go. And then he says, basically, you know, why should I even trust you? You're an American. And then he says, why should I even let you out of my flat? And that's when I realize, okay, things are really turning sideways here.
1: Nafis decided to appeal to the young man's vanity, his desire to be an influencer.
0: Listen, I saw your YouTube channel. No one's watching your videos. You know, you had like 68 views. You have like whatever, like 200 followers or something. I am a researcher. My articles will be published in, you know, major academic journals. I have the potential to, if I can understand you, I have the potential to get your message out to a broader audience. I'm not here to be your mouthpiece, but I can at least, you know, communicate what you think and your ideas to a wider audience, because you can't do it on your own, and you're not doing, you're not succeeding on your own. And he kind of laughed it off. He thought that was a little funny, and he was like, all right, fine. And then he then just continued on with the conversation, but I could tell there was something that's off now. It's not really the same dynamic. He leaves the kitchen, he leaves me there, and I hear him in the other room speaking to these two guys in Darija.
1: Nafis spoke Urdu, which shares some words with Darija. As he eavesdropped on the men in the next room, one word kept popping out.
0: I hear him say this word again and again, munafik, munafik, munafik. And munafik is a word that kind of means, at best, traitor. At worst, it means a fake Muslim. Someone who's saying he's a Muslim, but is basically not a Muslim. And I realize they're talking about me.
1: Nafis knew that for some Muslims with extremist views, being a fake Muslim was a sin punishable by death. Frightened for his life, he tried to figure out how to escape. He could not exit through the front door without alerting the three men in the next room. It was at that moment he remembered a story that Scott Atran had told him.
0: When he was in Indonesia, he got into a bit of trouble with some jihadis there, and how he had to jump out of a window while he was using the bathroom to get out of that situation. I'm glad I had that conversation with him, because that is what caused me at that moment to look out and see that there's a window in this room.
1: There was only one problem. He couldn't just jump out the window like Scott had done, because this apartment was on the second floor. Nafis opened the window and saw there was a narrow ledge outside. Terrified by the men in the next room, he stepped out onto the ledge.
0: I'm hanging on the ledge of the side of this building. There's an awning of like a store or something underneath me. I just momentarily balance my foot on the awning, but immediately the awning kind of cracks. So I fall, but I fall into the awning, which mostly broke my fall. I completely shattered the awning. Luckily, I didn't hit the ground too hard, and I was able to just get, basically, just as soon as I got my feet on the ground, I just ran to the train station as fast as I could. And stupidly, when I get to the train station, I realize, like, the next train is in an hour and 27 minutes. I'm like, okay, this is not the right move. But luckily, there was a taxi outside, so I got into the taxi and told him to go towards Barcelona.
2: Wow. So this was your introduction to trying to find these people. This didn't dissuade you at this point from saying, you know, maybe I should go back to acting?
0: I mean, it's all acting, right? I mean, I wanted adventures, right? I wanted excitement. I wanted to, you know, I didn't want stunt doubles. I wanted to be my own stunt double. So here I was, you know, getting what I asked for.
1: When we come back, Nafis finds a slightly more boring, but also less dangerous way to talk to extremists. 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I'm Shankar Vedantam. 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
3: This is Hidden Brain. I'm Shankar Vedantam. Nafees Hamid is a cognitive scientist at King's College London. As a young doctoral student, he wanted to identify what factors push people to become violent extremists. While conducting research in Barcelona, his first few attempts to find volunteers to take part in his studies failed. But he did eventually discover a better way to connect with radicalized Muslim men. One of the best ways was to use a fixer, someone from the area who was already trusted by the communities, could speak their languages, and understood their cultural norms. Nafees found a few young men who fit the bill and hired them as research assistants. One of them especially stood out.
4: And at first, I wasn't sure whether he was going to be a good research assistant or not, just because he didn't have a university degree or anything. He didn't even have like a normal high school diploma, but turned out he was amazing. I mean, he spoke something like six languages fluently, very charismatic, full of personality, had big dreams and ambitions, wanted to be a professional athlete, wanted to be a musician, wanted to go into the arts. After meeting me, he wanted to be a researcher. Just a really, you know, charismatic individual. And he knew everyone. And so he and I together in the beginning started to go out and meet people, and he would introduce me to the right kinds of characters. And then it kind of just snowballs from there. You kind of get eventually more and more extremist people.
3: They focused on recruiting volunteers from Moroccan and Pakistani immigrant communities. To Nafisa's surprise, many young men were excited about the possibility of having their brains scanned.
4: People found that interesting, to be honest. You know, even when I got to the most extreme people, the most radicalized people, who were openly telling me about their support for Al-Qaeda or for other groups, when they would hear that, they became curious. They wanted to know more about, well, what does previous neuroscience say? Like, what are your hypotheses about this? And then some of them also were a bit narcissistic, too. You know, they were like, oh, my brain is very special. You're going to discover that. You just wait until you see my brain. One guy was like, okay, fine, I will participate in your study, but only under one condition. He kind of looks around like he's about to tell me something very secretive. And he goes, I want a picture of my brain just to prove to my mother that I have one.
3: Nafees and his team conducted the first set of brain scans on a group of Moroccan men whose families had been living in Barcelona for a few generations. These were men on the edge of radicalization, open about their willingness to fight or even die for their beliefs, but who hadn't yet committed themselves to a group like ISIS or Al-Qaeda. Nafees wanted to better understand what might prompt these men to make the leap to join extremist groups. So he set up a video game called Cyberball, a virtual soccer game. When a volunteer sat down to play, he'd see four avatars on the screen.
4: One of them represents them. It's their little avatar. And then there's three other avatars of three other players. They can see faces of those three players. They look like Spanish or Catalan players. They have names underneath them that are very typical, stereotypical Catalan male names. And they're told that these three players are three other real people who are sitting in rooms as well. So they think they're real people. They said, the task is simple. You can just press this little button on this computer and you can pass the ball towards any of the other three players that you want to. They'll then pass the ball back to you.
3: Unknown to the participants, the other three avatars were not real players. They were part of the experimental team. Nafees had split the volunteers into two groups. The men in the first group would play the game for a while, just passing the ball back and forth with the other avatars. But for the volunteers in the second group, things played out differently.
4: They pass the ball to the other players. Maybe the ball gets passed to them once or twice, but then the other players basically stop tossing the ball back to them. And the three ostensibly Spanish or Catalan players basically just start tossing the ball back and forth to each other.
3: The Moroccan

0: Certain volunteer would be deliberately excluded from the game, his avatar left standing with nothing to do but watch. Once the volunteers had played the game, they were asked to get into an fMRI machine.
1: Just a big magnetic tube that they lay down in, they slide into it, and then they look up at a screen, basically, and what they're seeing is a value.
0: These were not numerical values, but values that the volunteers had been surveyed on before. Non-sacred values, such as halal food should be served in hospitals, jails, and schools, or sacred values, like Western military forces should be expelled from Muslim lands.
1: Underneath the value, they then see a scale, a 1-7 scale, and that's a fight and die scale. So on for 1, it says, how much are you willing to do for this value? 1 being, I'm not willing to do anything at all. And then 7 being, I'm willing to fight and die.
0: Previous research that Nafis and other cognitive scientists had done had revealed a trend. When someone was on the edge of radicalization, an experience of social exclusion would often push them over the edge. The results of the Cyberball study mirrored this finding. Volunteers who were excluded during the virtual soccer game became more willing to fight and die for their sacred values and for non-sacred values as well.
1: And not only that, we saw that behaviorally when we retested people for their sacred, non-sacred values, more of the values that were previously labeled as non-sacred started to get categorized as sacred when they went through the psychometric tests.
0: If a trivial act of exclusion in a video game could change how volunteers felt about serious issues, what might be the effect of more serious forms of exclusion in real life?
1: What I think is going on here, mixing in my qualitative observations and looking at other research, is that when people feel, many of us hold multiple identities, and certainly second generation Moroccan youth in Spain are no different. They hold multiple identities. They're Moroccan, they're Spanish, they're young, they're a Barca football team fan, they associate with different political movements as well. When you feel rejected by a particular group, especially if it's the majority group, you're probably out of the different groups that you belong to, you're going to find solace in that one group that actually presents itself as your defender, as the group that is there to get your back, to be your fellow gang members, to protect you against that group that just rejected you. That group is now going to gain an attraction a lot more.
0: I mean, in some ways, this speaks to sort of the deep-rooted need we all have to find acceptance. So in some ways, when we don't have acceptance in one area of our lives, it's perhaps not irrational that we will seek acceptance in another area of our lives.
1: Yeah, I think belonging is just one of those sort of very basic human needs. It's as social animals, it's where we feel safest. You know, evolutionarily, if one of us, if we're as a lone animal out there in the wilderness, we're in huge danger.
0: Social exclusion isn't the only thing that pushes people toward extremism. Nafis and other researchers have noted that it's often a cascade of life events combined with an experience of social exclusion that leads to radicalization. He witnessed this firsthand while working with that charismatic research assistant who had helped him find volunteers for the brain imaging study.
1: So I think he, in the beginning, sort of saw me as a little bit of like an older brother figure. And he wanted to share all of his passions with me and all of his big goals that he had in his life and how he really wanted to become somebody. But then over the course of our field work, he started to, I could just see kind of go into a darker and darker place. In the beginning, I could just kind of see it in his mood and his energy. And a lot of it started off with issues that he was having with his father, who basically just wanted him to go get a job to help support the family, some kind of menial work, and really denigrated his high-minded ambitions. Then he had a best friend whose life went into like a very negative direction, and he basically lost contact with his best friend, so he started to feel more alone because of that.
0: The punches just kept coming. Next, his family found out that he had secretly been dating a Spanish woman who wasn't Muslim and forced them to break up.
1: He told me that he was just walking around Barcelona all the time until 3 a.m. in the morning sometimes, chain smoking. and he would be watching

0: videos a lot, and he couldn't sleep, and he had insomnia, and I could tell he was kind of getting into a depressed state. And then, over time, he started talking about some political issues, and I could see that there was this bubbling sympathy for extremist groups. He'd be talking about the Taliban, and he'd be saying how the Taliban are being bombed on Pakistani soil by the US government, and how these are our people, and this is, you know, we should be talking to them. And then he started talking about foreign fighters going to Syria, and how, you know, when foreign fighters came to Spain, they were considered heroes. When they're going to Syria, they're considered traitors, probably because they're just Muslim, so this is hypocrisy. And they started showing me videos that he was watching, and some of them were ISIS propaganda videos about how ISIS was opening up schools and hospitals in Syria. And he was like, dude, this is the stuff you never see in the mainstream media. This is what these guys are actually doing on the ground. And so I realized I have to intervene. I have to do something.
1: Nafis asked his research assistant to meet in a tree-lined promenade in an immigrant neighborhood of the city. He waited on a bench and waited and waited.
0: First of all, he shows up very late, which, again, is not like him. But he shows up very late, and I remember seeing him from a distance walking over to me, shoulders slumped, hands in his pockets. Just kind of a shell of the guy that I remember with so much charisma. And he knows I want to talk to him about something related to what he's been showing me. And he comes and he sits next to me on the bench. His arms are crossed. He's not even really looking at me. He's kind of looking off in the other direction. And I just start telling him, you know, these videos you're watching, these are crazy. This is propaganda. They're just taking advantage of you. You don't even understand who these people are. These are terrorist groups. They're murderers. They're killing everyone. And they're just completely brainwashing you and taking advantage of your vulnerable state.
1: And what was his reaction when you said this? Did he say, thanks for setting me straight? I mean, he looked up to you as an older brother. Did he have the reaction of basically saying, you've shown me something that I hadn't seen?
0: He tried to placate me. He just stared down at the ground while I was talking. He was nodding his head, listening to me, but not really looking at me, not really taking in what I was saying. And he just kind of, in a way that even I didn't quite believe at the time, just said, thank you, Nafis Pai. Thank you. I understand. I understand what you're saying. And then he just basically agreed that we would pick up the field work again. We would do it in a few days. And he said, thank you. And then he just got up and just walked away. He didn't really even turn to me or anything. He just stood right up and just walked back towards where he came from.
1: And then the research assistant broke off all contact with Nafis.
0: I sent him messages. I was asking him, you know, are we going to meet up? When I tried to call him, I realized the phone had been disconnected. We were following each other on social media, so I went and checked a social media profile, and I saw that the user had been deleted, essentially. And, you know, I feared the worst. My mind goes into the direction of, did he go off and join a group or something, or go to Syria?
1: Nafis considered trying to track the research assistant down, but he didn't know where he lived. So he tried an alternate route. He went to one of the assistant's cousins to do some digging for him.
0: That guy says, okay, he'll do some investigation. He didn't want to talk to me on the phone. He said, just come back 1 week later. So for a whole week, I'm just kind of sweating bullets, you know, metaphorically speaking. Like, I just don't really know what's going on, what happened to him. I come back and I meet with the cousin, and he tells me basically that the parents sort of found out what was going on with him. And then the parents basically said, okay, we can send you abroad to another Western country where you can get a job at a family acquaintance's business, work part-time, send some of that money back to us, and then you can pursue some of your grander ambitions that you have while you're there. So that way we get the money that we need and you can still pursue the things you want to pursue. And supposedly that's what he went off and did.
1: Ironically, the parents did what Nafis should have done. Instead of trying to convince the young man that his beliefs were wrong, they offered him an opportunity to chase his dreams.
0: As soon as those pathways for purpose and meaning and really inclusion in terms of his life and his dreams once those pathways opened back up to him again, he dropped his flirtation with radicalization and went off and pursued his ambitions.
1: When we come back, Nafis discovers more methods we can use to deter the spread of radicalization.
0: And he said to me, he goes, Nafis, I can't live in that world. That world gives me anxiety. The world of QAnon, even if it's wrong, it at least tells me where the bad guy is. It gives me a direction of which way to point my gun.
1: You're listening to Hidden Brain. I'm Shankar Vedantam. 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
1: This is Hidden Brain. I'm Shankar Vedantam. Across the world, politically fueled violence is on the rise. People from different backgrounds are joining extremist groups, willing to fight and even die for their beliefs. Nafis Hamid studies the psychology of extremism. In his initial research, he was able to identify how social exclusion often paves the path to radical ideologies, which left him to wonder, is there a way to pull people from the grip of such ideologies? So he set out on another study. This time, he gathered a group of Pakistani men living in Barcelona. Unlike the volunteers in the initial study, these men were fully radicalized, or what Nafis calls devoted actors.
0: Devoted actors is a term that basically just means that there are some people who sometimes think about the world in very duty-bound ways, and they're willing to commit extreme costly sacrifices for their group or for their values. They're going to fight and die for it. They'll kill people. They'll even kill themselves if they need to.
1: The Pakistani men he recruited for the study were devoted actors to Lashkar-e-Taiba, an extremist Islamic group whose main mission is to fight India and force it to turn over the disputed state of Kashmir to Pakistan.
0: For them, we want to understand what will bring them back from the edge of violence, because they're already very close to it and they're already pretty extreme.
1: Once again, Nafis asked the men to get into an fMRI machine. The volunteers were presented with a series of sacred and non-sacred values and then asked about their willingness to fight and die for those values. When the men were asked about sacred values, Nafis found one part of their brains appeared to be deactivated.
0: Called the dorsolateral prefrontal cortex, which is associated with many things, but including sort of executive functions, deliberative cognition, self-control, emotional regulation, etc.
1: Essentially, this is the part of the brain that makes you take a moment to stop and think. Should I do this? Why am I doing this? Simultaneously, another part of the brain,
0: and that's the ventromedial prefrontal cortex,
1: seemed to show heightened activation. This part of the brain is involved with emotion, reward, motivation, and fear. But when asked about non-sacred values, the researchers did not see differences between these two areas of the brain.
0: I mean, the standard example that I usually give when I tell people about this study is, imagine you're out at a restaurant and you've had a nice dinner and the waiter comes and offers you a menu and there's some nice dessert in there. You might see a nice tiramisu or something and you go, ooh, I want that. That, if I was scanning your brain, there's a pretty good chance I would be seeing the ventromedial prefrontal cortex active in that moment, going, ooh, I want. Then you go, oh, you know, I'm trying to lose weight. I'm going to the gym. I went to the gym yesterday. I didn't go today. Maybe I'll go tomorrow. I don't know. This is not really a good decision here. If I was scanning your brain at that moment, I might see the dorsolateral prefrontal cortex active. And you'll see these two parts of the brain competing over each other. And maybe one will win out. You might say, hey, you know, I want that. I want that tiramisu, or I might not. So that's normal decision making that takes place. And when it comes to non-sacred values, it's basically the same. You know, even for these, supporters of Lashkriya Taiba, when it's non-sacred values, you see that normal activity of decision-making going on. But you don't see it when it comes to sacred values. It's just the I want part of the brain that seems to be online.
1: Nafis and his team wanted to see if it was possible to counter that I want response with more measured and thoughtful brain activity. As he'd learned with his research assistant, it usually doesn't work to try and convince someone that their beliefs are wrong. So Nafis and his colleagues took a different tack.
0: We thought to ourselves, okay, maybe what we can do is we can't change their sacred value, but we can change what they're willing to do for their sacred values. We can change their intentions. We can change their action propensity. Maybe we can lower their willingness to fight and die for these beliefs without changing the beliefs themselves. We thought, okay, that's probably a more realistic goal.
1: How do you change someone's intentions? How do you get someone to back away from their sacred values, let alone say no to the tiramisu? Again, it comes back to that basic human need to belong.
0: If you want to stay belonging into a particular group, you have to follow the social norms of that group. The more you deviate from the social norms of the group, the more you're sort of othering yourself. You're hacking away at your own sense of belonging. And we normally wouldn't want to do that. You know, we want to follow the social norms. So if the social norms shift, we shift along with it oftentimes in order to maintain our sense of safety that comes with belonging.
1: Was it possible, in other words, not to shift the views of the volunteers, but to shift their perception of the social norms of the groups they cared about? The researchers once again had the men climb into the fMRI scanner. They could see each sacred and non-sacred value they'd been shown in the first half of the study, along with a little green square that represented how willing they were to fight and die for each value. But that wasn't all they saw.
0: They see in a red square what the general opinion of the Pakistani community in Barcelona was in terms of their willingness to fight and die for this particular value. And they knew that we were out there doing surveys with lots of people, so they knew that we had access to this data.
1: The radicalized men saw there was a large gap between their views and the views of the broader Pakistani community. Suddenly, the researchers noticed a shift in the brain imaging data. Parts of the volunteers' brains that focused on executive functioning, asking, should I do this? And does this really make sense? Showed increased activation.
0: They lowered their willingness to fight and die to get closer to what the actual general community said. And the degree to which they conformed was predicted by the degree of reactivation of the dorsolateral prefrontal cortex.
1: So in other words, really what's happening here, if you can tell a story about this research, is that they are seeing that their views in some ways are more extreme than the views of people whom they consider to be their in-group. And something is happening in their brains that basically says, let me become more in line with the views of people in my in-group.
0: Yeah, so basically, what I think is going on here is essentially, yeah, they see that this my in-group doesn't agree with my willingness to fight and die. I think that's sort of like this error detection, right? It's like, oh, maybe I shouldn't be so confident about my answer to this willingness to fight and die, because I'm out of line. And there's a threat, there's a danger here. These are a group of people that I want to belong to. But this technique of using social norms to influence someone's behavior only works if the person feels included in the group. So this offers an interesting conundrum in terms of policy, especially when it comes to post-attack policy. So usually when there's a terrorist attack, it doesn't matter if it's a white nationalist or if it's a jihadi attack, there is a natural and understandable response from governments, from the public, to tell the broader group to condemn the attack. Hey, Muslims, the general Muslim community, we want you to condemn this terror attack that was done in your name. I understand the motivation for why people want to do that. But here's a conundrum. If you come out and you're part of the Muslim community, you say, these people don't belong to us, they're not one of us, we reject them, we don't accept them, then what you're doing is you're actually telling those people you are not part of the in-group. And as a result, you're actually limiting the degree to which the social norms of the broader in-group is able to actually influence those extremist members. Those people need to feel that they are still being included by the broader community somehow, because only then will the social norms affect them.
1: The story painted by this research has been demonstrated in many other settings. Princeton University psychologist Betsy Palak found that when Hutus and Tutsis in post-genocide Rwanda were led to think that most Rwandans were for reconciliation, they started to favor reconciliation themselves. We explored that research in an earlier episode of Hidden Brain titled Romeo and Juliet in Kigali. For his own part, Nafis says he has come to see the pointlessness of trying to argue people out of their beliefs. Debates on social media or across the dinner table rarely change the minds of people with strong pre-existing views. A better approach is to focus again on building bonds with our interlocutors and then counting on those bonds to change how people think. Nafis got to try this approach himself when he noticed a former flatmate behaving oddly.
0: So this was someone who I had lived with many years earlier, almost a decade earlier at that point. And I had known him as a young person. I was maybe 8 years older than him or so. And he also looked up to me. He was a white American. And he and I sort of lost touch over the years. I mean, we stayed in touch over social media. We sent messages to each other. And then the pandemic hit in 2020, and I could see on social media that he was kind of posting a lot of extreme content. I noticed that he was specifically going after some people on social media, some people that we mutually knew who were Jewish, or at least it seemed like he was targeting them and calling them out and saying that they're just believing whatever the cabal tells them, and that they need to trust the plan, and they need to trust Q, and Q has all the answers, and that they're part of the problem.
1: The Q that Nafis's former flatmate was referring to is the person or people responsible for the group QAnon, which spreads misinformation about a variety of topics in the United States and beyond. Rather than calling out his friend online or chastising him like he had done with his research assistant, Nafis asked his former flatmate if he'd be willing to talk. When they got on a video call, it was clear his friend was having a rough time.
0: He didn't look like that nice, starry-eyed, cute little boy that I knew when he was younger. He was now a man, and a man who looked like he had aged quite a bit as well, and seemed like he had seen a lot of stress in his life. And the initial conversation was a bit stilted. He was a bit ideological. But at this point, I had actually had so much experience talking to people with ideas that are very different than my own. I really knew how to navigate the situation, which was just to ask a lot of questions and for him to feel like he's being heard. And he eventually revealed to me like his whole journey down the QAnon rabbit hole and even into more far right-wing ideology. And what basically ended up happening was that he had a series of sort of events that happened in his life, losing his job, relationship breaking up, family members, loved ones dying, and it all happened in very short order. And this really created a sense of being lost in his life, because all the things that gave him a sense of who he was and a sense of stability were just sort of stripped away from him in quite short order.
1: Unemployed, lonely, and stuck at home during the pandemic, Nafisa's friend had started spending a lot of time on YouTube. It began with popular alt-right channels, which led to conspiracy theory videos, and eventually to QAnon.
0: QAnon gave him a bad guy. It gave him a bad guy that could just be responsible for all the world's problems. At the end of like a 10-hour conversation, I could tell that he understood that I didn't understand really what was motivating him. And so he sat there and he goes, okay, let me try to figure myself out with you. And he says to me, he goes, listen, my family were preppers. We had like 10 guns, 10,000 rounds of ammunition, and enough food and water for us to survive the zombie apocalypse if it came along. I'm an anxious person. I can't handle uncertainty. I need a contingency plan for everything. And he said to me, he goes, Nafis, if there's no real good guys or bad guys, there's no one person who's creating all the trouble in the world. It's just, it's kind of chaotic. You know, you have this chaos theory. You have all these different power players all trying to do their own thing, and then sort of things emerge out of that complex interaction. Because even if that's the way the world is, I can't live in that world. That world gives me anxiety. The world of QAnon, even if it's wrong, it at least tells me where the bad guy is. It gives me a direction of which way to point my gun. In essence, it gives him a map to a territory. And so he can navigate that world more easily.
1: Although this was unsettling, Nafis just kept having open conversations with his friend. He wanted to give him a space outside the radical world of QAnon where he could feel understood, where he could feel like he belonged. These conversations lasted hours. Nafis gained his friend's trust, going so far as to become what psychologists call a credible messenger.
0: Credible messenger needs to have at least two qualities. One is a perception of benevolence, that this person has my best interests at heart. And two, that this person has authority, that they know more about the topic than I do. And I knew from his eyes, he saw me as having both of those qualities. So he respected me, and he knew that I respected him as a person. And so I became a credible messenger for him, where we would have these conversations where he would post something that was clearly a conspiracy ideology-based thinking, or what I would consider sometimes hate-mongering messages, us versus them, divisive messages, sometimes with undertones of anti-Semitism. But I knew that as the credible messenger in his life, I could, in a nice way, in a polite way, in a respectful way, engage with him about it and say, listen, I don't think this message is quite true because look at this alternative information. And because I had brought him in and became sort of one source of inclusion for him, he was open to what I was saying.
1: Over time, the friend became more and more willing to have Nafis challenge his extremist beliefs. He posted less and less. He got a girlfriend who didn't support his radical ideas and, with Nafisa's encouragement, pursued a new line of work. Q became a thing of his past.
0: Most people don't want to say or even admit to themselves that they believed in something that perhaps they don't agree with anymore, but they just simply walk away from it and they just move on with other things in their life. They don't want to talk about it anymore. And I would say he's kind of more in that phase.
1: I have to say, though, you know, the model that you're suggesting here, it's such a difficult model for many people to practice, right? Because if someone does something that we find, you know, not just wrong, but deeply offensive, deeply hurtful, that angers us, it's very hard to remember that our ability to influence them comes down to their being able to trust us, and therefore we should actually reach out to them and make them feel included, when everything in our body is screaming to us to exclude them.
0: Yeah, and but you have to remember, are you doing this for you, or are you doing this for them, all right? Because sometimes it can feel personally cathartic and feel good to get upset at them, and sometimes it's almost, we don't realize it, but maybe we're even being a bit performative in our anger, because this is what our in-group would think is the righteous way and the virtuous way to behave. And even if there's nobody else watching, we might be virtue signaling because we've just, you know, intrinsically hold these values now. But it's not always going to be the useful and the right way to actually help navigate someone into a different pathway. If you want to transform another person's life, you have to really transform your relationship with them

0: I think this is the big myth of individualism, is we think that we can exist independently, but we don't. We only exist in relation to other people, and everyone else exists in relation to everyone else. And so if you want to transform an individual person, in some sense, you have to transform yourself as well. You have to change the relationship and be open to the fact that not only are you going to maybe transform their way of thinking, but maybe you'll also change in terms of having more empathy for them and hopefully even more compassion for them as well.
1: Nafees Hameeth is a cognitive scientist at King's College London. Nafees, thank you so much for joining me today on Hidden Brain.
0: Thank you. I had a great time.
1: 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Tara Boyle is our executive producer. I'm Hidden Brain's executive editor. 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I'm Shankar Vedantam. 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
5: 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From NPR and WBEZ Chicago, this is Wait, Wait, Don't Tell Me, the NPR News Quiz. I'm Alzo Slade. We're playing this week with Sereni Weerasekara, Nagin Farsad, and Peter Gross. And here again is your host at the Studebaker Theater in Chicago, Illinois, Peter Sagal.
1: Thank you, Alzo. Thank you, everybody. Right now, it is time for the Wait, Wait, Don't Tell Me Bluff the Listener game. Call 1-888-WAIT-WAIT to play our game on the air. Hi, you are on Wait, Wait, Don't Tell Me.
6: Hi, this is Beth from Fort Collins, Colorado.
1: Fort Collins, I know where, up there on the Front Range. What do you do there?
6: Yes, it's beautiful. Well, I work in human resources.
1: That's important. You're resourcing humans.
6: Yeah, I stay pretty busy between that and going to school for my MBA and raising three boys, so I don't have much time for anything else.
1: Well, I'm really glad you made time for us. Thank you so much, Beth. You're going to play our game in which you must try to tell truth from fiction. Alzo, what is Beth's topic?
5: This is bananas.
1: Bananas are quite possibly the world's most perfect food. They're delicious. They come with their own wrapper. And when the eggplant emoji isn't available, the banana is there for you. Our panelists are going to tell you about a banana that made the news this week in a surprising way. Pick the one who's telling the truth, and you'll win our prize, the waiter of your choice in your voicemail. Are you ready to play?
6: I'm ready.
1: All right. First up, let's hear from Peter Gross.
7: This story comes from Middlesbrough, England, where 51-year-old Christopher North stormed into a bank wearing a ski mask and pointed a gun at the tellers. It was a scene right out of one of those gritty Guy Ritchie heist movies where you can't understand.
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0: productions. Doug Berman, benevolent overlord. Philip Godica writes our limericks. Our public address announcer is Paul Friedman. Our ops manager is Jasira Vardak, thanks to the staff and crew at the Studebaker Theater. B.J. Lederman composed our theme. Our program is produced by Jennifer Mills, Miles Dornbos, and Lillian King. Special thanks this week to Mohamed Alshehi and Janie Hoffman and Dom Banas. Peter Gwynn is a really strong-looking goat. Emma Choi is our vibe curator. Technical directions from Lorna White. Our CFO is Colin Miller. Our production manager is Robert Newhouse. Our senior producer is Ian Chillog. And the executive producer of Wait, Wait, Don't Tell Me is Mike Danforth. Now, panel, what company is going to unveil a foldable product next? Sereni Weerasekara.
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0: Can't be done.
1: Yeah.
0: Can't be done.
2: Cannot be done.
1: No more crying over your queen-size bed, okay?
0: It's against the laws of physics. Peter Gross.
3: Ford will announce their new Ford F-150 truck with the slogan, "The F is for foldable."
0: And Nagin Farsa.
4: Apple is going to not only have the foldable phone, but a foldable laptop, because laptops already fold, but now you can fold them three more times.
5: And if any of that happens, we'll ask you about it on Wait, Wait, Don't Tell Me.
0: Thank you, Alzo Slade. Thanks also to Peter Gross, Nagin Farsa. And congrats to Sereni for making a fabulous debut. Thanks to all of you for listening. I'm Peter Sagal. We will see you next week. This is NPR.
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8: Hyperpolitics is a concept that describes a change in political culture in the West, in which we see an increase in political activity on a variety of metrics, whether it's voting, protest, but also political violence. 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So if you look at the indices of union membership, party membership, or other civil society organizations, those have stagnated or have continued to decline. And for that reason, I introduced the concept to make sense of a new, confusing political present.
7: More from my conversation with Anton Yeager after the break.
9: Live from NPR News in Washington, I'm Janine Herbst. President Trump is wrapping up a two-day visit to Ireland, where he met with the president and the prime minister, but not all people were happy.
10: Donald Trump, off our streets! Donald Trump, off our streets!
9: Protesters gathered outside his golf course over Trump's comments about a reunited Ireland, among other issues. Meanwhile, Trump says Ukraine needs to stop striking diesel fuel facilities in Russia. As NPR's Franco Ordonez reports, Trump charges that the strikes are causing a global shortage.
11: President Trump said his team spoke to the Ukrainian president, Volodymyr Zelensky, about the concerns.
12: Mr. Zelensky has to do one thing. He has to stop knocking out diesel fuel in Russia. Let him go after targets, but not diesel fuel, because he's causing a shortage of diesel. This isn't done by the Middle East. This is done by what's happening with Russia and Ukraine.
11: The president was speaking to reporters after watching golfer Shane Lowry tee off at the Irish Open. Trump made clear that he wasn't telling Zelensky not to strike. He just said there are, quote, plenty of other targets, but not to attack diesel facilities. Franco Ordonez, NPR News, Doonbeg, Ireland.

0: X, that I'd like you to sort of draw that picture, that what it was like to be at least in some of these parties, in this other period that you're describing.
1: So the portrait I'm painting is very much reliant on cases on the left, but I also want to highlight that it's not exclusive to the left. There are right-wing variants of this, but the case was that to be a member of a political party was not something optional and was often something that was handed down in families. So it was hereditary in many cases. Describing it as voluntary is almost tricky insofar as the social stigma for leaving a party or for not voting.
2: 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FPL, working for you

0: that is very strongly attached to the state. That probably also explains why the administration cannot think a week in ahead or 2 weeks in ahead. I mean, it's a striking contrast with a Chinese Communist Party that is still formulating five-year plans or five-year designs, and a Trump admin that I think can revise a decision during, I mean, one day.
1: Yeah, you have this line in there that what if short-termism is structural now? And I've been thinking about that line because I do think there is this constant question around Trump and Trumpism of whether or not with him you're looking at a very idiosyncratic psychology that is highly tuned to the particular moment. I've often described him as a human engagement algorithm. And he really reflects to me the way Twitter thinks and the way X or True Social, whatever it is, feel. The people around him don't necessarily. You know, I got a lot of critiques to make of a J.D. Vance, a Marco Rubio, a Stephen Miller. They're not actually short-term thinkers. All of them consider things in a longer time frame, think in a more to other political elites, recognizably ideological way. Joe Biden was, towards the end of his administration, one of the things that his defenders were saying was that his plans were measured in decades, but unfortunately, elections happen in, you know, mere years. And so there's a question of whether what Trump is a kind of harbinger of what is coming or what is really going on, the short-termism, you know, for reasons of both deinstitutionalization and maybe online algorithms and other things, is coming, and he's like a tuning fork for the future, or not. How do you see that?
0: Yeah, I mean, it's a loaded metaphor, but I think some Darwinian reading in that you have the species and they have the environment. And the environment has obviously changed, so that is the structural story we're telling. But there does seem to be one species or one particular example of that species that really flourishes in this new environment, and that's Trump. And I do think there is a personal dimension to it. I mean, he himself went through the transition of different media regimes. He was the man of television, the kind of showman of reality TV in the 80s, 90s, and 2000s. And then he, I think, handily transitioned or moved into the era of the algorithm and social media. But it's very clear that in the case of Rubio and Vance, the ideology is actually a burden. And it's precisely because Trump is unburdened by any ideological convictions. This doesn't necessarily mean he doesn't believe anything. It's more that ideology as a kind of cognitive frame that filters your decisions is not something that he's very familiar with. He has other concerns that come first. And that probably also allows him to be such a showman. And that's why he's was able to win those two elections. And I think someone like Vance, who you can sense is opportunistic, but is more invested in the idea of ideology, wants to write books in which he talks about his conversions and expounds his worldview. I'm not sure that his pitch to the contemporary media-addled volatile voter will be as convincing as that of the showman himself. And it's very clear that some politicians also in Europe have tried to ape that Trumpian style. It's hard. I mean, there's a certain skill or even artisanal quality to how he does it, which once again is a question of structure and agency at the same time.
1: Trump himself is an unusual case, but MAGA, is MAGA hyperpolitics? Is it the coming of something new? How do you see what is happening there on the American right?
0: The question whether MAGA is a mass movement and whether they've managed to reinvent, I'd say, even certain forms of 20th century far-right mass politics, which I think is also related to the so-called F question debate, whether Trump is a fascist or not. I think, yes, the second Trump term is different from the first. There has been a weaponization, for example, of parts of the security state, such as ICE. There has been an attempt to create a solid base of supporters that will remain with them also through the fact that there's now all kinds of state funding involved. And of course, these kind of paramilitary organizations do resemble the 20th century squads that we usually associate with fascist politics. At the same time, the question always remains whether there will be a Trumpism without Trump. There's maybe a question whether Tucker Carlson or Marjorie Taylor Greene and some of the first Trumpers now see themselves as carrying that movement forwards, also by dissenting from certain types of GOP orthodoxy. I'm just less convinced that they have the

0: That's pretty fun.
1: Good afternoon, and welcome to Folk and Acoustic Music. My name is Michael Stock, here every Sunday on WLRN. Opening up the program, an instrumental from Evie Layden's latest album. Evie plays banjo, and this album is called Riding Roosters. It's duets with her favorite

0: musicians, a whole bunch of different musicians, and who we heard was Howie Schwartz on guitar on the tune Little Boy, Where'd You Get Your Britches. I'll be playing some new music today, some old music, some requests, and we do have guests in the first hour of this show. Elston Torres is in the studio. He's celebrating 30 years of music here in South Florida with a show at the Amatorial Theater at the Broward Center next Saturday. Elston will be here in about a half an hour, but first in the studio we have
1: Shuchita. Yes.
0: Shuchita, and I'm sorry that it takes me a while to get people's names.
1: Well, it's not a very common name.
0: Do they call you Dr. Shuchita?
1: No, they don't.
0: Dr. Rao. Rao's your last name. But
1: I do not have a PhD or, you know, I don't have a doctorate. So I just have a master's degree in ethnomusicology.
0: Mm-hmm. And you teach at?
1: Florida Atlantic University.
0: FAU in Boca.
1: Yes.
0: Oh, good. And musicology, real quickly, what is musicology?
1: It's a study of music. Study of music all around the world.
0: Do you have a specialty?
1: Indian classical music.
0: Indian classical music. And you're here today, actually, because you're in concert in 2 weeks.
1: That's right.
0: Celebrating Ravi Shankar's legacy.
1: That's right.
0: And it's also the 29th anniversary of the...
1: It's the 27th anniversary of the Association of Performing Arts of India, okay. An organization. It's a non-profit that has popularized Indian classical music in South Florida.
0: You say classical music. Is it different than folk music?
1: It is different because folk music is not notated. It's the stories and the songs that have come down generations told to us by our grandparents and parents. Classical music has a lot more discipline, a lot more rigor, a lot more structure to it.
0: It's almost like the Western classical
1: almost
0: music.
1: Like the Western classical. Both are profound, deep systems, both of them, Indian classical and Western classical.
0: Then why do they sound so different?
1: One reason, I mean, there are several reasons. Both are very great systems. Well, one reason is that even though both systems, in fact, all the systems all around the world rely on a 12-tone octave. We all know the 12 notes. Da, da, da, da, da, da, da, da, da, da, da, da, da.
0: That's the sound of music. Do, re, mi, so.
1: Exactly. But Indian music tends to move between notes. So it navigates microtones between notes. So it's a deeper, more, if you could say, calibrated, you know, more deeply calibrated. So between sa, re, or do, re, I would have a few frequencies that we would touch while approaching those notes. So in that sense, we have 22 microtones that we depend on rather than simply 12 tones.
0: Is it more complicated than Western music?
1: Not complicated. If you're trained, then you learn to do it quite easily. It's just a different focus.
0: It's a different focus. Okay, I see that. But when I was... Indian music strikes me differently than classical Western music, and classical Indian music. And it was really brought into our consciousness thanks to the Beatles, I believe.
1: Yes. Mm-hmm.
0: The Beatles and George Harrison specifically... met Ravi Shankar?
1: Pandit Ravi Shankar. In fact, George Harrison took lessons from Pandit Ravi Shankar to play the sitar.
0: Was that controversial at all? That a Beatle, a rock and roll Englishman, wanted to learn classical sitar?
1: No, not controversial at all. Very welcome, because India is a country, you know, it's like Europe. There's so many different states, so many, we have 24, 25 states. We don't even speak the same language in those states, in many of those states. So there is a very great acceptance for diversity. So...
0: What language do you speak?
1: I grew up speaking Hindi language from North India, but then I got married to a person from South India who speaks the Kannada language from Karnataka. And initially, it was a little difficult to understand, but over time, I've developed some sort of comfort with Kannada.
0: Is the music as diverse?
1: Music is also diverse. It's the difference comes in the ornamentation. The type of ornamentation used in the north is slightly different from the type of ornamentation and music used in the south.
0: You're talking about the classical Indian
1: yes,
0: music.
1: Yes, I'm talking about classical Indian music.
0: But it's the same same ragas.

0: The same ragas, exactly. They are the same ragas. There are a few unique ones that North India has imported from South. And likewise, South India has imported a few ragas from the North. To give you examples, let's say Hansadhwani was a South Indian raga that was brought into North Indian music. And let's say Rageshri or Bageshri was brought in from the North into the Southern system. And talking of Pandit Ravi Shankar, he did a fabulous job in bringing the two systems together, the Northern system and the Southern system. So he would have South Indian performers on his team that would accompany him. That was the beginning of, you know, the merging of the two systems. He was very inviting and very open, not just to South Indian music, but also to the Western music.
1: To the Beatles. And to
0: the Beatles.
1: So in the 60s, he was as popular in India as he was everywhere.
0: He certainly was. He was a very well-respected, brilliant musician. In India, respected in India, and a great bridge between the East and the West.
1: I'm in the studio with Suchita Rao, who is one of the performers in 2 weeks.
0: That's
1: at
0: right.
1: The Amaturo Theater, along with other members, performers for the Association of Performing Arts of India. Suchita is here as an expert. What are you representing in the concert? What are you doing in the show in 2 weeks?
0: I will be singing music. So we have vocal music and we have instrumental music, and there's a lot of importance in India given to the vocal tradition. So I will sing an invocation composed by Pandit Ravi Shankar to begin the proceedings.
1: Oh, he did vocals, words as well as music?
0: Yes, that's right. He did. He sang too. And in many of his recordings, it's Pandit Ravi Shankar who's singing the songs.
1: You sing classical music?
0: Yes, I do. Yes.
1: Well, our classical, the Western classical music, well, I guess they do have words. Some of them do, sure. They would all have words because that's what troubadours do, put words to music.
0: Mm-hmm. Mm-hmm.
1: You want to give us a little sample? How many songs did you want to sing this afternoon?
0: As many as you would like.
1: Do you go on? I mean, sometimes when I hear Indian music,
0: yes,
1: it goes on for a long, long time.
0: Yes, that's right. That's right. The whole idea in Indian classical music is to explore these ragas, to actually touch the notes at their perfect pitch, to navigate between notes through the frequencies that underlie, you know, between two tones. So it's a very exploratory exercise, and the whole idea is to connect to it. And by connecting to it, you go in deeper and bring out your expression from inside, you know.
1: You make it sound like listening is really hard.
0: I don't know. I hope not. I hope not. In fact, one very interesting anecdote, there was a young woman who was sitting in a Dhrupad concert. Dhrupad was our religious music from the 12th and 13th centuries. And she sat in perfect attention for 2 hours listening to a very lengthy alap portion which has no rhythm to it. So the performer was simply exploring the raga. And I was very impressed that she could sit through a very long time without, you know, so I asked her. And she said she loved the drone instrument, this one. We play the drone instrument, the tanpura. It's a lute without any frets on it. It has 4 wires, 4 strings. And she loved the sound. She said she kept going in and out. She kept going in and out listening to it. And it wasn't hard for her to listen to music.
1: When Ravi Shankar played, did he have a... What kind of instrument was that?
0: It's called the tanpura.
1: Did tanpura have...
0: Always.
1: Accompany Ravi
0: always,
1: Shankar?
0: Always, yeah. Always. It's a staple. It has to be there in every Indian concert. Because Indian music, it revolves around a tonic. You choose a root note, and everything is centered around that root note. So you build this elaborate framework of a raga, but it's rooted in that initial tonic. And we don't change scales in the middle of a song like Western music would.
1: Okay. Well, you don't have the do re mi fa sol la ti do scale.
0: We do have a do re mi fa sol la ti do scale. It's sa re ga ma pa da ni sa.
1: Let's hear what you say.

0: I'm like, okay.
1: All right.
0: Okay.
1: To give you an example, since you were asking me the difference between Western and Indian music, outside it's raining a lot, and Indian music is very deeply connected with nature. So there would be a raga for a rainy day like today. It would be called Mia Malhar. And to give you a flavor, ha.

0: This is Baby Identify Rag Mia Malhar.
1: That was beautiful.
0: Thank you, Mike.
1: It's almost like you can meditate with it. Mm-hmm. Is that one of the purposes of?
0: Yes, that is very much a purpose. The whole idea of Indian music is to search for, you know, the perfection in rendering notes and to connect with the inner self and to meditate and to go in deeper. Not so much show or music for music's sake. It is to connect with the divine.
1: That's so. Well, there's some American Western music that does that, but it seems so opposite of what pop music is. So it is almost like a folk music, don't you think?
0: Yeah, you could say that very close.
1: So the show, Shukchita Rao is here at WLRN to talk about the tribute to Pandit Ravi Shankar. Pandit, what is that? What is a pandit?
0: A pandit is a maestro, someone who has worked for a very long time to master the art form. So he spent many, many years with very rigorous, disciplined study of the grammar of Indian music.
1: Who awarded him as a pandit? Is that just...
0: Pandit is a term of respect. However, he was given the highest civilian award that is given by the government of India. It's called Bharat Ratna. Bharat Ratna means the jewel of India. Bharat is the name of India, and Ratna is a jewel. So he was given the highest civilian award by the Indian government.
1: Did you ever meet Ravi Shankar?
0: I certainly did. I was very fortunate to meet. I was a teenager, and I was part of one of his shows in Hyderabad, India. And my job was to play the Tanpura. But it was the real one, the acoustic one, not a digital one that you see here. But I was very fortunate to be part of that group, sitting up and playing Tanpura for his concert.
1: What was that, life-changing?
0: Life-changing. It certainly was. Just to see his intensity, the way he connected with music, the way he treated his artists and his people, it was life-changing.
1: Well, what's also interesting about Indian classical music, it seems like a lot of it comes from ancestors. It's like a family thing.
0: That's true. We have lineages that are really long. For example, in the Dhrupad tradition, I believe we have the 21st, you know, in a line of the lineage in Dagar Vani is the name of the Dhrupad tradition, the 21st performer. That means he is the son of somebody who performed, who was the son of somebody else who performed. That lineage has continued on for unbroken 21 generations.
1: That's like 2,000 years.
0: It is. It is like maybe not 2,000, but 1,000 years at least.
1: Okay, I don't know. How long is a generation? I don't know. But that's a lot of pressure on the family to maintain that. But as far as your music reputation goes, are newcomers as good as the lineage?
0: Yes, newcomers are as good. I mean, if you're gifted, you're gifted. Mm-hmm. And then if you take to the music, you know, that is taught by, that you're introduced to, and if you go through a good teacher, and you learn well, then yes, definitely, they're very good.
1: How are you doing at FAU?
0: Oh, I'm enjoying myself thoroughly. I have a class of 65, 70 students. And, you know, they're sharing their music with me. It's a perfect exchange, you know, of music.
1: So teaching musicology, you also have music in the class. Well, obviously.
0: I do. I encourage live music very much in the class. So we have a violinist in our class. We have a couple pianists in our class. So they will come up to the piano. There's a piano in the classroom and they'll come and they'll play. Okay, you want to hear a Brazilian folk song? Here, let me play a Brazilian folk song for you. Or let me play Schubert on the violin and play a perfectly classical violin piece.
1: Shukchita Rao is here, and there'll be other performers, obviously.
0: Yes.
1: What can we expect? Have you been practicing for next Saturday?
0: Yes, we are practicing.
1: In two Saturdays.
0: Yes, September 26th at 6 p.m. So we have both performers from the South Indian tradition and the North Indian tradition. The South Indian tradition folks are actually a professor in University of Miami. He plays a double-headed drum called the mridangam. and a violinist. They will be showing us what South Indian classical music is. And from the north, we have a direct disciples, two direct disciples of Pandit Ravi Shankar. One of his oldest disciples, Pandit Partho Sarathy, who plays the sarod instrument. The sarod instrument came from Afghanistan. First it was the rabab, and then it traveled to India, and there were refinements, and it became a sarod. And Partho Sarathy ji plays the sarod, and Krishna Bhatt ji, Pandit Krishna Bhatt, plays the sitar, and both of them are direct disciples of Pandit Ravi Shankar.
1: And they're coming to town for this legacy.
0: They are coming to town for this from very far off places.
1: It's the tribute to, it says Bharat Ratna.
0: Bharat Ratna is jewel of India.
1: Pandit Ravi Shankar. Do you remember the first time you heard the Beatles?
0: I certainly do. We used to listen to the Voice of America on the radio. So we used to tune to the Voice of America, and then we would listen to the Beatles and many other artists. Also popular music, we would listen to many popular artists too. So it was very interesting to us that the Beatles took to Indian music and played Indian melodies on their Western instruments and sang too. It was so refreshing, wonderful.
1: I kind of assume that the sitar in Indian music was more popular in England at the time than it was in America.
0: I am not too sure about that. But yes, Pandit Ravi Shankar actually did many big concerts in London, mm-hmm. and a lot in Europe. He was very popular in Europe too.
1: Yeah.
0: But in the 60s, he also came to America. And, you know, he went to those big Woodstock and the big festivals, mm-hmm. and played music over there.
1: And he's still a hero, obviously.
0: He is.
1: This is a concert being put on by the Association of Performing Arts of India. More information at the APAIart.com website, the Association of Performing Arts of India. Art.com.
0: It's actually ORG. 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
1: Oh, it's ORG.
0: ORG.
1: Ooh, I'm so sorry.
0: So APAIART.ORG.
1: That's so complicated. Shuchita Rao is here. The concert is 2 weekends away, Saturdays of 26th. Why is it from 6 to 8?
0: Evening time is a good time for, we have the most beautiful ragas at sunset.
1: So it's more of a sunset concert than,
0: yes.
1: Because most concerts starts at 8, so you have to make sure people get there early.
0: Right.
1: 6 o'clock concert, a tribute to Ravi Shankar. Can you sing something else?
0: I can sing one of Pandit Ravi Shankar's compositions, and this is a prayer, a beautiful prayer that's, I can also probably give you the translation because it's in the Hindi language, and what it's saying is, O Lord, be kind to us and drive away the darkness. Shed upon us the light of wisdom. Take jealousy, envy, greed, and anger from us. Take it away. Fill our hearts with love and peace.

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2: Live in the studio with Shuchita Rao, one of the... 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Or?
3: So it will be one at a time. First will be an invocation that has vocal music, and then it will be the instrumental section. So there will be the sarod and the sitar. We also have a saxophonist who is coming to collaborate with the sitar player. So George Brooks.
2: Sounds familiar.
3: Yes.
2: We're talking about the tribute to Ravi Shankar, Saturday, September 26th from 6 p.m. to 8 p.m. at the Amatoro Theater in Broward County. More information at apaiart.org.
3: Yes, Mike.
2: Shuchita Rao, thank you so much for coming in and sharing this.
3: Such a pleasure.
2: Thank you.
3: Thank you.
2: Here is Joni Mitchell.

0: Joni Mitchell with the fiddle and the drum. That's from her album called Clouds from 1971, I believe, 1969. And that was the fiddle and the drum, an anti-Vietnam War song. Welcome back to Folk and Acoustic Music. My name is Michael Stock. Elston Torres is in the studio. Elston, welcome back to WLRN.
1: So good to be back here.
0: And it's so exciting. You sent me the poster of your show coming up next Saturday.
1: Next Saturday,
0: on
1: the
0: 19th.
1: Yes, yes.
0: And it's your 30th anniversary of in the music business.
1: 30 years. I started when I was 5 years old.
0: You do look rather young.
1: Well, Thank you.
0: You didn't break 50 yet, did you?
1: I'm a vampire. I'm a Cuban vampire.
0: Well, you were born in Cuban, but you moved to, when you were a little child, you moved to New York.
1: I was actually 18 months old when we left Cuba.
0: No memories of Cuba?
1: Not as a baby. I did go back almost a little bit under 10.

0: years ago with my mother, who my mom passed away a few years ago. But I did have a chance to go back with her and visit her town, her village.
1: Oh, that must have been amazing.
0: It was an amazing trip, and I was so happy that I was able to do it with her, and she was so happy that I went with her, you know, so.
1: Yeah.
0: It was one of those life-changing trips.
1: Do you have brothers or sisters?
0: I have an older brother who lives here in Miami.
1: Did he go with you to Cuba?
0: He couldn't go. He's a firefighter. Uh-huh. My brother's a wonderful man, a big heart, and I always say he's a better man of the two. but he couldn't go on that trip.
1: But more people know who you are than your brother.
0: Well, yeah, just because of this guitar here.
1: Yeah. Well, that's great. That's great. And sorry about your mom passing away.
0: Thank
1: but
0: you.
1: I'm sure it was a lifelong dream of hers to go back.
0: Yeah, she went back frequently, especially when her mom was alive. Mm. And then she stopped going as she got older and her mom passed away. So, but that memory of me going with her will always stay with me because it was very special to go back to where she grew up and seeing what the reality was of her youth. You know?
1: So you yourself, do you consider you're American, Cuban-American?
0: You know, it's funny. I feel very Cuban in a sense because I grew up, although I grew up in the heart of New York City, I grew up in a very Cuban household thanks to her. But everywhere else was, you know, New York and America and the States and everything else. But I feel very Cuban in that sense. But yeah, I have, you know, I'm bilingual, bicultural, you know, so it's, yeah, it's a little bit of both.
1: Did you start your music career in New York or in Miami?
0: I did. I started writing songs. By the time I was about 11, 12, 13, I was already playing guitar, started writing songs around the age of 13. Actually, I joined a band by the time I was 14, and then I started a band with a friend of mine, Jason, who's listening from Pittsburgh. We started a band together, and he taught me a lot about songwriting, actually.
1: Is Jason going to be here next week?
0: He's flying down from Pittsburgh.
1: That's great.
0: Yeah.
1: Yeah, this the show next week is celebrating your 30 years in the music business.
0: 30 years, yeah. I mean, I've been doing music longer than 30 years, but I marked 96 as the year, basically, that my professional career started, you know, when I came down. I moved down to Miami in 94. And I met Rodolfo Castillo, Gustavo Menendez, and Danny Barrocas, who were starting an independent label back then. And I was the first artist that they signed, and everything took off after that. We released a single. I started the band Fulano de Tal, and from there on, everything kind of like just took off for me.
1: It was uphill from there.
0: Yeah, it's been straight up all the way. My New York sarcasm is coming out.
1: Well, Miami, I guess, was the place to be if you were interested in Latin music.
0: Yeah, you know, it's funny that my timing was very good. I was a musician in New York in my teens and early 20s. But, you know, I had to have a day job during the week. I, you know, 9 to 5 and stuff. And I was unhappy doing that. And I was happy doing music in the evenings and on the weekends. But I was like, you know, I have to find a way of doing this full time. I didn't know how I was going to make a living doing music, but I knew that I had something to give that was different. I don't know. I guess every artist thinks that. But I took the leap of faith and came down to Miami. My mom was living down here already. My brother was as well, and my friend Jason had moved down as well, whose real name is Leonardo. I don't know why he changed it to Jason, but we started. He came down, then I came out after him, and then he decided to leave the music business. But I continued, and that's where pretty much I met everybody that became part of my life in the music industry.
1: Well, Jason didn't move down to Miami.
0: He did before I did.
1: Oh.
0: We had the band still then, but when he moved down here, he decided to leave the music industry.
1: Was there a pressure on you to leave the music industry?
0: You know, in the 30 years, I've thought about quitting many times just because it's not because of the music. I love the music part of it. The creativity is something that keeps me alive. It's the part of the industry that's always difficult. You know, people say it's so hard to be an artist nowadays, which is very true. But realistically, it's always been hard to be an artist. You know, back then, the goal was to sign with a major label, which I did. And then after that, the goal was to get on tour, which we did. And then it was to keep a band together, and then the band broke up. And then I started my solo career, and I also became a writer for other artists, mostly in the Latin industry. But I've worked with so many great artists. I've worked with so many great people, including Elvis Costello, which I worked with him on a record a few years ago, thanks to my great friend Sebastian Chris, who's a great producer and friend. So, I mean, I've had a full career. I can't complain, you know.
1: It always seems like you're almost like a freelancer where you, it always, your next job is the most important.
0: Always, you know, I look back and, you know, I say, well, that was the highlight of my career, but no, wait, that was the highlight of my career. There's, you know, there's highlights everywhere and it's wonderful. And there's lowlights as well. You know, you go through the roller coaster of, I think any career, you know, has that, whether you're a doctor, a lawyer, or a musician, you know.
1: Well, it makes for good writing, I guess, experiencing
0: it does,
1: that.
0: Yeah. Some of my best songs are when I've been at my lowest, brokenhearted, and, you know, great songs come out of that. I always say Billy Joel was a different writer before he met Christie Brinkley.
1: No, before Christie Brinkley, BCB.
0: Yeah, he was a different writer.
1: Elston Torres isn't here in the studio and celebrating 30 years in Miami and your music career in next week at the Armaturo Theater.
0: Yes, September 19th. Doors open at, well, 7:30 is the call time, but we start at 8 o'clock. And it's going to be a fun night. I'm going to have a full band. Great musicians are joining me that night, and I have some guest artists also who are coming in from, some of them are coming in from out of town, and it's going to be a really cool celebration, you know. I'm going to try not to get beklempt, but I probably will.
1: Well, good. You know, this is very exciting. It
0: it's
1: really
0: exciting,
1: is.
0: You know, it's, I look back and I say, wow, you know, I've reached this moment in my life where I can celebrate this, you know, and really look back and say, you know, I'm humbly proud of the stuff that I've done, and I wish to continue as long as I can do it.
1: You know? We've waited long enough, Elston. What song do you want to sing?
0: Actually, I'm going to sing a song called Borders that I wrote a few years ago, and it's actually a little bit more folky and acoustic.
1: Oh, good. Thanks.

0: Elston Torres, live in the WLRN studio. That was beautiful.
1: Thank you very much. By the way, I wrote that song with Aaron Fishbein and Adam Zimmern.
0: Oh, very good.
1: Two great musicians and songwriters that are dear friends of mine.
0: What percentage of songs do you sing are in English?
1: Nowadays, probably, I'd say 60, 40.

0: Spanish to English.
1: Oh, really? Yeah. Okay. Well, that's a lot more than you used to do.
0: Yeah, depending on the show. I mean, if it's an all more Latin show, I'll do, you know, 90-10. Mm-hmm. Or if it's a more mixed crowd, I'll do 50-50, you know.
1: I know, well, 30 years in the business, Elston, is quite amazing. But talking to you before the show, you told me you took on a new manager just a year or two ago?
0: Yeah, an old friend, new manager.
1: Is that right? Well, then he's here. He's here. Angel, welcome to WLRN.
2: Thank you, Michael. Thank you. How are you? Yeah, more an old friend than any type of new manager.
1: Well, what are you bringing to Elston? Did he hire you? Did he pay? Is he paying you?
2: No, we kind of, it was one of those things where, you know, you realize you've been on this adventure for a long time, because I tell people the really funny story. How did I meet Elston? I met Elston on a cassette. And it's funny because when he got signed to that first major label, I was working there. And the A&R at the label came to me one day and said, you've got to listen to this. And it was him. And it was a cassette he handed me at that time. And that was back in 1995, if I'm correct, and everything. By the time that Elston came in and Fulano de Tal, the album released, I was no longer at the label. But our friendship rekindled throughout the years in many ways that we crossed paths and everything. And it kind of always stayed. And now was one of those natural progressions where we just kind of felt it felt right. And so we're
0: always supported each other's projects.
1: Oh, but say that again, Elston. I'm sorry.
0: I'm sorry. We've always supported each other's projects, whether we were working together or not. Mm-hmm. So,
1: yeah. Well, Angel, you're more behind the scenes person.
2: I'm a 100% more behind the scenes. I'm falling apart here in front of this microphone.
1: But being a producer of a record, do you have to have an ear? Do you confront artists? Or
2: I don't consider myself a record producer. I try to consider myself more of an executive producer type of guy. I think that being the person that brings in all the dots and is able to connect them, I think is a role. And then, yeah, I mean, I feel that I can listen to something and I think it's good. But usually when the time comes to get it done and put it together, I let that to the people that really know how to do that task.
1: It sounds like, Angel, that you are one of the people that an artist needs in order to break through.
2: It's a role that I think every artist would need, but at the same time, it's a role that in any facet of the industry, you know, you say and listen, the adage and the cliche is there's no I in team. We need a team, no matter what. I mean, Elston will know we're putting together this show, and technically he's self-producing it. I'm helping him with it. But we've got so many people that are doing so many things around it that it's incredible. And then you realize, wow, there's a whole team that's going to be there celebrating next week.
1: Well, that's great. So you're still in the music business, obviously.
2: Absolutely, 100%, yeah. I manage a couple of other careers. I do a little bit of everything. I even sweep, mop. I do windows as well.
1: Do you feel like, I mentioned as a freelancer, Elston is only as good as his next job. Do you have that feeling?
2: It's the same way, totally. Yeah. I mean, if you're not sitting at that office or desk or all that, and you know that every other Friday or the 15th or the 30th, you look there and there it is. The rest of the time, it's always about, you know, that path and finding out the way that we can continue to move forward.
1: And Miami is still a good place for music?
2: Listen, I don't know how you feel, how many years you've been here. I know Elston and me and him have had this conversation a lot of times. Unfortunately, I don't feel Miami is a live music city. I think it lacks that. And I think it always has to a certain point. There maybe have been peaks and valleys where there have been moments where there's a movement going on, but have we really broken through to become a live music city? No. However, it is the gateway, the pathway, the bridge to the Latin music world worldwide. It's all based here in Miami.
1: And the talent here.
2: There's amazing talent. Innumerable amount of talent in Miami.
0: That's without question. Yeah. Yeah.
1: Angel, do you want to let people know your last name?
2: My last name is Zamora. I didn't advise my mother that I would be this. She would be proud to hear that.
3: Kyle.
2: But Angel Zamora is my name, and you know, you can find me if you need to find me on Instagram and all those regular things. But come out to the show. That's the most important thing.
1: Are you helping produce the show?
2: Yes, 100%. We are co-producing the show.
0: I would say,
2: together.
0: Michael, that without Angel, I would have probably have quit.
1: Not putting
0: the show together. It's so much logistics and work and so many moving parts. It's hard.
1: Is it worth it?
2: Yes.
0: I hope so. A very important fact about this show is that, which we haven't mentioned, is that we're actually recording it. Yeah. It's going to be my next album.
1: Oh, okay.
0: In my 30 years, I've never recorded a live album, so this is going to be recorded.

0: record live on video and on sound. So it's going to be my next record. And my dear friend Danny Barrocas is going to be the video director for that. And my other good friend Carlos Bedoya will be the audio engineer to that.
1: Oh, now the pressure's on.
0: Oh, yeah. So, you know, besides everything else, you know, we have that pressure of having. Luckily, I have an amazing band. Those guys are pros. And, it's you know, I knock on wood, I feel it's going to be a great show. I'm definitely psyched for it.
1: Elson, we do have time for a couple more songs. I would love to hear another song.
0: Sure. Do you mind if I sing something in Spanish?
1: No, go ahead. Okay. As long as you tell me what it's about.
0: Actually, I'm going to sing a song that I wrote for my mother. It's called Bendita Cuba. And I wrote for her right before right before she passed away, where she was still, she passed away with Alzheimer's. But she was still, by the time I finished the song, and I wrote this song with Rodolfo Castillo, who's been my friend and producer for all the years that I've been a professional musician, I got to play for her. And there's a video that she comes out as a young lady. My mom was a very beautiful woman. Don't ask me what happened to me, but she was a beautiful woman.
2: You're a good-looking guy.
0: Thank you. I do that so I can get the compliments.
1: Okay.
0: And I got to play it for her, and she saw herself in the video, and she was very happy. So this song means a lot to me, and it kind of basically tells the story of her and me and us going to from Cuba to New York. It's called Bendita Cuba, Blessed Cuba.
1: Elston Torres.

0: Elston Torres, live in the WLRN studio. So your mom did hear sing that song.
1: She did get to hear it. She smiled. At first, she didn't understand it because of her illness, but then

0: When I showed her the video, I said, "Look, Mom, that's you." She recognized herself. She said, "Oh," and she, you know, and she heard the song and she enjoyed it.
1: Is that video still on YouTube?
0: Yes, you can find that on YouTube. Yeah.
1: Very cool. Well, I know the thing you're working on now. I mean, next week is the big
0: yes,
1: show.
0: Yes, the 19th.
1: Are you planning a tour? Do you have? And you, well, this is another album. Obviously, you have an album planned.
0: Yes,
1: for this.
0: The album will be out early next year or mid next year. The live album.
1: Okay.
0: And right after the show next week, I leave to New York. I have a show up in New York at the Bitter End, iconic venue in New York. And yeah, we have plans to do more shows, maybe go to the Dominican Republic, Puerto Rico, do some shows here and there, you know.
1: I'll ask you one more question before I ask you to play your last song.
0: Mm-hmm.
1: When you were nominated for your first Grammy, you were about 25 years ago, I guess.
0: Yeah.
1: How have you maintained? I mean, that's a tough career to maintain.
0: It's magic, Michael. It's you know, it's being open to different opportunities and being open-minded to try different things, you know, within the industry. That includes, you know, writing music for other artists, teaching songwriting workshops, working with kids, working, you know. It's a way of maintaining yourself in the industry, and obviously recording and always writing and collaborating with artists and producers, you know.
1: So it's always your writing is that the basic thing, the writing?
0: I mean,
1: of the song?
0: Yeah, I when people ask me what I do, I'm a singer songwriter. You know, I write songs. I write songs for myself and I write songs for other people. You know, one of the beautiful things that's happened in my career as a songwriter is that many songs that I've written for myself that I've recorded for my own albums, other artists have recorded and made big hits out of it, and which has been good for my wallet and for other things. It opens doors as well, you know, for other reasons. So I feel very, very privileged in that sense. You know, I don't go a day without being grateful for everything that's happened.
1: Do you ever wonder why the song was a hit for someone else and not you?
0: Just exposure, you know, when you have somebody who has a big, let's say, a big corporate machine behind them, they're obviously going to get a lot more financial help and push than.
1: So you need a big corporate machine there.
0: Yeah, that's what we're working on. Jeff Bezos, where are you? He's half Cuban, isn't he?
1: Yeah, that's from Miami.
0: By the way, I wanted to give you this as a gift. This is going to be available at the concert. You can see it.
1: Well, it's a pick.
0: It's a pick, but it goes around your neck. Oh, sorry.
1: It's a big pick.
0: And it says, Elson Torres from Fulano to Forever.
1: Which Elson, you got it.
0: There you go. You may have to take off the headphones.
1: My headphones are off. I got the pick.
0: Oh, there you go. You got it.
1: Elson, that's excellent. Again, it's quite an accomplishment, 30 years.
0: Thank you, Michael.
1: And to be able to celebrate it with your best bandmates.
0: Yes, and I hope you can come to the show, Michael. You're totally invited.
1: Okay.
0: You know, and you are as well, Kyle.
1: Thanks so much. How about one more song?
0: Okay. I'm going to actually play one of the songs. That it's one of my more popular songs, and under my voice and under the voice of another artist. It was a song that I wrote during a very sad moment in my life. I was getting separated from my ex-wife. And it's called Closer Tonight. I think I've played this here before. But it's usually the song that most people request.

0: Elston Tours. Elston, that was just gorgeous. Thank you.
1: Thank you so much. Thank you.
0: Elston Tours' 30th anniversary celebration next Saturday evening at 8 o'clock at the Broward Center, 201 Southwest 5th Avenue in Fort Lauderdale. Ticket information at
1: BrowardCenter.org, right?
0: Yep.
1: Yes. Or my website, Elston.info.
0: Elston.info?
1: Yes.
0: Elston.info. And Angel, thank you so much for coming by as well.
2: Thank you.
1: Thank you, Michael.
0: Here's Kelly Hunt to take us to the top of the hour.

0: New music from Kelly Hunt. Her album is called Requiem for a Sleepless Night. And that was Everything Has Its Time. We have another hour of folk and acoustic music. We'll start it with the Public Storyteller right after these messages. This is WLRN and HD1, Miami-Fort Lauderdale, WKWM and HD1, Marathon Key West, WPBB and HD1, Palm Beach Shores, W270AD, West Palm Beach, and WOLL, HD2 Hope Sound. 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
0: Welcome to the Public Storyteller. My name is Michael Stock. I do a weekly radio show called Folk and Acoustic Music on WLRN in Miami. And with Dr. Karen Neal, performance storyteller and author, we bring you The Public Storyteller, stories of everyday people who live in South Florida. 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
4: Michael, our storyteller today is Barbara Miller.
5: So my husband was graduating with his master's in microbiology from Long Island University and had gotten a job offer in Miami, Mount Sinai Medical Center. So we decided we were going to move to Florida. My husband and I were living in New York, and we moved back to Philadelphia because we were going to leave for Florida from my in-law's home in Philadelphia. So this was 1976, 50 years ago. So we had a car. We had a 1973 Cadillac, but we weren't going to drive. No, no, no. That's way too easy. We decided we would take the auto train. This was going to be my first adventure on any kind of train. So you leave from Lorton, Virginia, which is about, I want to say 200 miles, I think, from where we were living in Philadelphia. You load up the car like a crazy person, and we get to the train station. The train cars leave before you, and then you get on the train. So it was quite the adventure. We didn't have a sleeping car. We sat in coach. It left around 4 in the afternoon for Florida. My husband reminded me that we saw the movie The Lady Wants Mink. I had to look it up. I had forgotten about it. It was a 1953 movie. So it was interesting. You know, we had a dome car where you look up top and you see the sky. It was quite nice. And we slept, and you eat in the dining car. It was a lot of fun. So we got to Florida the next day about 3 o'clock. And you get your car, and you are in Sanford, Florida, which is near Orlando. We were going into Fort Lauderdale, so it was about another 250 miles. So we get the car, and my husband realizes that they've broken the muffler. So we tell them, no problem. They say, well, fix the muffler, but you're going to, so the whole way we're hearing this, like, noisy sound. And the car is loaded up to the, you know, the brim, but two seats for us. So we get in the car and we're driving. It was Memorial Day. I didn't tell you that. It was Memorial Day. So the weather was kind of rainy. And we were driving to my in-law's home. My in-laws had bought a condo house in Fort Lauderdale, Florida, Lauderdale West. It still exists today. And it's in Plantation, Florida. And we're driving and we make it into Fort Lauderdale. We make it into Plantation. We get to the development. We can't find the house to save our life because it was Place. It had the name Place on the end, not street, not avenue, not roadway. It was Place. And we were riding around and around and around. Finally, we found a nice neighbor and they said, yeah, go this way, that way. We find the place. Great. We have the keys, open the door, hit the light switch, no lights. The electricity wasn't on. So we go in and we immediately see in the middle of the, as best we could see, in the middle of the living room was a refrigerator. Okay, we find the refrigerator. Then my husband turns on the water. There was water, but only cold water, no hot water. So we open the garage door manually and we get the car in and we unload the car because it was pouring rain. And we spend the night, we're sleeping there. Apparently we did have a phone because my husband was able to call a friend of my in-laws. And he came the next day and moved the refrigerator into the kitchen. And then we took us around to get the electric turned on, to get, you know, food and things like that. Florida was a little different then, a little quieter. It was a 50 and above living facility. You know, that's when those were very popular. So we had to make sure to go to the main manager's office and let them know that we were only there temporarily before we got ratted out by the neighbors. Then we were very young. We were in our early 20s. We didn't want to get ratted out. It's very strict, even though they were very kind to us. Lovely people next door to us, so helpful. But, you know, you can't be a scofflaw when you're in these developments. So we made clear to them that was only temporary. And we were the first ones in the house, which was very nice. And we proceeded to buy furniture. And then my husband, we were in Fort Lauderdale. So my husband had to go all the way to Miami every day. And of course, his job was from 3 p.m. to 11:30 at night. So my poor husband is driving every night from 3 to 11:30 at night. So we wound up living about a year with my in-laws. They came down and then we bought our own home nearby to them. So it was touch and go in the beginning, getting to Florida, getting settled. But hey, 50 years later, we're still here and loving it.
0: Barbara Miller, a story about her move to South Florida.
4: You know, Michael, most adults in South Florida have stories about their move here. I would hesitate to suggest that most of us were born here, like you, who I know were. Most of us have some sort of problem when we move anywhere because it's a nerve-wracking thing to do, and it's a major change, and there are so many moving parts, excuse the pun, but in this case it was really sad. Not, thank goodness, tragic, but just sad. This was a 1976 move, so this happened 50 years ago, and she seems to remember it, Barbara, like it was yesterday. I love the fact that she starts off by saying they didn't drive. That would be way too easy. Now, my parents drove back and forth and many times to South Florida from New York. I drove myself when I moved here. It is not easy, but I guess compared to what she went through, that made me laugh, that line, so much, because it's not easy to drive that far and that long. But the auto train, which I have taken, have you ever taken the auto train?
0: No.
4: It's really fun. It's a really nice thing to do. And she described it really well, but all of her little asides, loading up the car like a crazy person, loading to the brim. I mean, I just loved, and the fact that the drive was too easy. She's setting us up, right? We know that there's too much and everything is a little bit overwhelming. They get onto this auto train and things are not bad. It's actually kind of fine. But then they get off and all hell breaks loose. The muffler's broken, they're lost, all of these things, one after another. Frankly, Michael, the Nader in the story, and that's not as in Ralph, that's as in N-A-D-I-R, the lowest point of this story. The 1953 movie, I mean, I watch old movies too, and this was only 23 years old, and I love old movies that are 50 years old or more, but this was not exactly a classic, The Lady Wants Mink. I do not think that was something that they were dying to see with Eve Arden and William Demarest. You know, somebody gets his wife a mink coat. That's all she needed to watch on the way to Florida, right?
0: I can't believe she remembers the name of that movie. But as soon as she said that they didn't get first class on auto train, but in coach, I remember in my youth that I once spent a night in coach on a train. That was like one of the most uncomfortable nights I ever spent. But the worst part for me was moving into the home that had no electricity and how she had to open the garage by hand.
4: Well, in those days, in 1976, that wasn't so unusual. For me, it wasn't the no power is terrible, but for me, and they were in the pouring rain and da-da-da-da. The fridge in the living room was, I'd love to know how that happened. That was a really interesting twist. I'm assuming that somebody swapped out the fridge and they just didn't bother to hook it up. But to me, the no hot water after that long trip, I'm sure they just wanted a hot bath or a hot shower. Even worse, they were in a 50-plus living place, and they were in their early 20s. I was in my mid-20s when I lived in a 50-plus living place for a while. It was for a few months, and I really felt like a fish out of water, like, what am I doing here? And that was my introduction to Florida, was staying in my parents' place for a couple of months.
0: Did people stare at you when you were in this 50-plus residence?
4: They didn't stare at me like I wasn't allowed to be there because a lot of people had family staying with them for a while or something like that. But today I'm much more comfortable with people a lot older than I am. But at the time, I just felt really weird. I just felt like people would come up to me and they'd think I was 17 and I was 27, things like that. We had just no way of relating, and it was hard. It was hard. Luckily, she had her husband there. But there's an end to this story that I think Barbara certainly points to, but I'd like to underscore the end of the story. She came 50 years ago, and despite all of these hassles, and as I say, nothing was tragic, but she remembers it well enough that when she was thinking of a story for the public storyteller, this is the one that came out of her brain, of her memory. Despite all of this annoyance, irritation, and worse, she's still here. It was worth it.
0: That's right. So after 50 years, it's a lot nicer, I guess, in Rhode Island.
4: And she would have belonged now in that 50-plus place.
0: Right.
4: Michael, do you feel a little bit deprived that you don't have a moving to Florida story?
0: Mm. No, not really. Well, I never really thought of this place as a destination where a lot of people would choose to live here for the rest of their life. So it's made me, being born here, feel very lucky.
4: How interesting. Did you always think you were going to leave?
0: Yes, before I landed this job, actually. I didn't think I would stay in South Florida.
4: Wow. Some of us come and some of us go.
0: Yeah. Well, Karen, thanks for bringing that story in. You have a storytelling slam coming up?
4: I do, next Sunday, September 20th, 3 p.m. at the Boca Raton Public Library, downtown branch, 400 Northwest 2nd Avenue. 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Anybody can tell a true 5-minute story from your lives, up to 10 people. If you want to be sure that you have an opportunity to tell, please email me at cneil, that's N-E-I-L-E, at fau.edu. Please ask me for instructions. I just have a couple of rules if you think you're going to tell a story. Otherwise, come by and you may be inspired. Or you may just want to sit, meet nice people, have a great time, and it's a wonderful way to get involved in the community and also to build community.
0: Thanks, Karen. Dr. Karen Neal is a performance storyteller and author. My name is Michael Stock. 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
2: 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This is also new, some old-time music from Amy Melison and Lee Stivers. 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

When All the Walls Come Down, that's obviously live in concert. That's Uncle Banzai, Andrew Ratchin, singing that song. Selections from Seven Sins, Seven Wonders, Seven Dwarfs. A Song Cycle is the album. And When the Walls Come Down, the Temple of Artemis at Ephesus is what we just listened to. Before Uncle Banzai, new music from Becky Bueller. CD is called Jubilee, and we heard Woman from Becky Bueller. And opening up that set, Amy Millison and Lee Stivers. Their new album is called Something Tells Me Everything Will Be All Right. That's the name of the album, and we listened to When All from them, Make Me a Pallet on Your Floor. This is Folk and Acoustic Music. My name is Michael Stock. Here's some announcements in South Florida. We had Elston Torres in the studio earlier. That interview is still available. Well, you still see it on Facebook. His concert's going to be next Saturday, September 19th, at the Broward Center. And that is going to be celebrating his 30 years of music here in South Florida. There's a blues jam every Thursday over at the Fish House in Miami. I believe Thursday's Graham Drought hosts that. Open that blues jam at 10,000 Southwest 56th Street, the Fish House. Luna Star has a song swap every Wednesday. This Thursday, Gaelica will be playing at Luna Star, outstanding Celtic trio celebrating halfway to St. Patrick's Day. Gaelica, Thursday at Luna Star. Friday, Virgo Party with Amy Arlo's Almost Blue. Saturday evening, Grant Livingston plays at Luna Star. Luna Star is in North Miami, 775 Northeast 125th Street. 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This is the third Sunday of every month at the Boca Raton Public Library at 3 p.m., 400 Northwest 2nd Avenue in Boca Raton. The Miami Sound Choir is now open for people who would like to join. No auditions required. 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Check out miamisoundspace.com if you'd like to join the Miami Sound Choir. Storyteller Carrie Sue Ivor will be at the Brockway Library in Miami Shores Thursday evening at 6 p.m. The South Florida Folk and Acoustic Music Club, who puts on the Folk Festival every February or March, their songwriting contest now is open for applications. 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Earlier today, we also had Shuchita Rao, who's going to be at the tribute to Ravi Shankar, Saturday, September 26th from 6 to 8 at the Broward Center for the Performing Arts. And let's get back to some more music. Oh, here's a protest song from a few decades back. Here is Barbara Dane.

That's Sweet Honey in the Rock with Sometimes from the collection of Selections, 1976 and 1988. Chris Smither before that with a Raoul Sally tune called Killin' the Blues, Chris Smither's version from his Happier Blue album. And opening up that set was Barbara Dane with I Hate the Capitalist System. I think I have time for at least this song. Here's brand new music from Bill Scorzari. Surreal Days, that says Side Real Days, Day 2. Here's Bill with So Much to Say on Rainy Days.

hope to win. Sometimes you break before you learn to bend. Sometimes you wake, and the morning light comes streaming in. And you wonder if it's too late to dream again.

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4: I'm Linda Kenyon with these headlines. President Trump is downplaying the need for his administration to slow down the development of artificial intelligence. He says he's worried about ceding America's edge over China in a global competition. Some top AI developers have expressed concerns about the dangers associated with the technology. State-run media in Iran say an Iranian commercial vessel has been struck in the Strait of Hormuz. One person was killed and four others were injured. And House Speaker Mike Johnson says Congress would have to approve President Trump's proposal to send $5,000 to each American adult if the Republican Party maintains control of the House and the Senate in the midterm election. I'm Linda Kenyon, NPR News.

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4: I'm Linda Kenyon with these headlines. President Donald Trump has called on Ukrainian President Volodymyr Zelensky to halt strikes on Russian diesel fuel infrastructure, saying attacks are causing a global shortage. The war against Iran has largely affected the global supply. The conflict in Yemen is intensifying as government forces launch attacks against Iran-backed Houthi rebels along the Red Sea, while Houthis fired into neighboring Saudi Arabia, which supports Yemen's government. And Indonesian rescuers say about 129 passengers and crew are missing after a ferry carrying more than 240 people overturned in bad weather in the Java Sea. At least 108 people were rescued. I'm Linda Kenyon, NPR News, in Washington.

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12: Live from NPR News in Washington, I'm Linda Kenyon. The leaders of three rival artificial intelligence companies are issuing a stark warning that the technology is advancing faster than safety protections and regulations can keep up. They're backing calls for slowdown, though it remains unclear who would set the rules or enforce them. NPR's Windsor Johnston reports.
13: The CEO of Anthropic is urging AI companies to slow the development of the most powerful models. The leaders of OpenAI, Google DeepMind, and SpaceX AI are backing the call. Sarah Krebs is a technology policy expert at Cornell University. She says the companies could benefit from helping shape any new rules, but their unusual agreement is difficult to dismiss.
14: When all of those companies in the lead are speaking with one voice and are competitors with each other, there might also be something going on.
13: Krebs says Congress could impose regulations, but the technology may evolve faster than lawmakers can respond. Windsor Johnston, NPR News.
12: President Trump has said he's worried about ceding America's edge over China when it comes to AI. Republicans held their first hour ever GOP midterm convention last week in Dallas. NPR's Mara Liasson says there was a clear reason for the convention.
15: The purpose was to boost enthusiasm among core Republican voters, the MAGA base, who polls show are less enthusiastic about turning out in this election than Democrats are. So we're going to watch the polls to see if they start changing after this convention in House and Senate races and Trump's overall approval ratings, which are pretty low. Quinnipiac has him last week at 33%.
16: Lyerson says Republicans gave a surprisingly tepid reaction to the president's pledge to give each American adult $5,000 if Republicans win in November. It would add more than $1 trillion to the national debt. Investors on Wall Street are awaiting a critical decision from the Federal Reserve on interest rates this week. As NPR's Rafael Nam reports, markets are pricing in the prospect of a rate hike as inflation remains stubborn.
17: The Fed has held rates steady throughout the year, even though inflation has remained fairly high. But the rising energy cost because of the war with Iran now has most investors expecting a rate hike when policymakers announce their decision on Wednesday. But it's not a done deal. The Fed has been fairly divided, and some economists believe the Fed may choose instead to keep waiting. A rate hike would come with the midterm elections coming up in November, and it would be the first under Chair Kevin Warsh, who was nominated by President Trump in the hopes that he would lead the Fed into lowering rates and not raising them. Rafael Nam, NPR News.
16: The president repeatedly pressed the previous chairman to lower interest rates. You're listening to NPR. Archaeologists in Britain are in a race against time, trying to finish digging at an ancient site threatened by global warming. Vicky Barker reports from London.
18: Flag Fen sits in a Bronze Age landscape in eastern England that includes the remains of a mysterious timber causeway and platform made 3,500 years ago, one of the few of its kind ever found. But the ancient peat bog in which the causeway sits is drying out in an ever hotter Britain, and recent test digs have confirmed that the timber and other ancient organic remains are deteriorating at an alarming rate. Now, local heritage organizations have been given a $1 million grant so archaeologists can accelerate their work excavating and preserving the site and, just possibly, unpicking just why those ancient Britons built it. For NPR News, I'm Vicky Barker in London.
16: President Trump's childhood home has sold for nearly

0: Class 16 was supposed to mess with was being used by Iranian nuclear scientists to maybe design nuclear bombs.
1: So that was the software that the Fast 16 malware was likely targeting, telling it, if you find these bytes, change them to these other ones. But why change those specific bytes? What would changing the math in the software achieve?
0: To solve that part of the puzzle, they had to get their hands on that software the Iranian scientists were using, a very bespoke piece of physics modeling software released decades ago. Very much not.
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2: Your hands on this thing somehow. And Jags and Vitaly did. And what they found was that Fast 16 was designed to hide in scientists' computers and do nothing. Basically to keep watch, to wait for LS-DYNA to get installed. At that point, it would stay low-key until it saw the computer doing these very specific tests that only someone developing a nuclear warhead would be doing. It had to do with the pressure calculations to simulate a nuclear explosion. And that is when Fast-16 would do its mayhem. At the point when the engineers got near the pressure they needed, Fast-16 would throw those calculations off by changing the math, the old 2 plus 2 equals 5 trick.
3: And furthermore, it was designed to spread from computer to computer.
4: The idea being that if I come to this computer and I run this simulation workload and go, hey, those results don't look right, let's go try this other computer, and you go and you run it in the other one, that too will give you the right-wrong answer.
2: The exact same wrong answer.
4: Exactly. So the idea was to drive these people nuts, right? Like, you go, and, like, it's right math, wrong answer. Right formula, wrong answer, over and over everywhere you go. And you probably don't know that it's wrong until you then go and try to do another thing with it. And you go, damn it, this thing is not working.
2: Yeah.
4: Right? Like, it's devious. The cunning of this attack is truly fascinating. Because at some point, I think, before you ever consider that the computers are wrong,
2: yeah,
4: you almost certainly look at these scientists and go, maybe you guys are clowns. Maybe you guys don't know what the hell you're doing.
3: Jags and Vitaly were flabbergasted by the sophistication and the technical prowess of this malware from decades ago. Not just the codey parts, but also the deep knowledge of nuclear physics.
2: And after so many late nights of being haunted by Fast-16, Jags and Vitaly were finally able to announce in April of this year that Fast-16, which they'd started looking into on a hunch, was indeed a major cyber weapon, whose mission seemed like it was to sabotage Iran's nuclear development program. Was it worth the wait?
4: Oh, absolutely. I mean, walking around with this, like, bag of open questions, right?
3: Yeah, there are still some unknowns. Number one, we don't know definitively that this was targeting Iran. For example, North Korea also had nuclear ambitions at that time.
4: You look back, you go, well, North Korea was having a whole lot of problems with their missile program back then. We don't know where all these things were being used. We just know of one target that they definitely used this kind of stuff against, which is Iran.
2: You're that confident?
4: Let's put it a different way, right? We've never, ever, ever, ever, ever, ever, ever heard of anybody doing this kind of cyber sabotage anywhere for anything other than the Iranian nuclear program in the same era as when Fast-16 is developed.
2: Thing number two we don't know, who did this? It has echoes of Stuxnet, which is widely reported to have been deployed by the U.S. and Israel. But when we reached out to the NSA and the CIA and the Israeli Defense Forces and asked them, was Fast-16 you? They didn't deny it.
3: They didn't confirm it either.
2: Yeah, that's true, too. The IDF never got back to us, and the others said basically, sorry, but we have nothing to offer you on this.
3: Jags, for his part, also checked in with them.
2: Before you publish, do you reach out to the U.S. and Israeli intelligence community and ask them, are we going to blow your cover?
4: Yeah. But I won't go too far into that, right? Like, most of the time, we are good collaborators and good friends.
2: Do these meetings happen in person? Was there any pushback this time?
4: No.
2: Meaning, we're not worried about you blowing our cover, you weird paleontologist. This stuff is 20 years old.
3: Right. And the third thing we don't know is why the NSA wrote, in reference to Fast-16, the instructions, nothing to see here, carry on. Was that like with a wink?
2: One day,

0: hope that it mattered.
1: You say you put your cello in its case and you left it there.
2: Yeah.
1: How long did that break last?
2: It was like 2.5 months, almost 3 months.
1: Oh, wow.
2: Yeah.
1: And that was probably the biggest break you'd taken
2: by far
1: ever in your life, basically.
2: Yeah. Because my rule was, somebody told me when I was a kid that Heifetz said, and I've never looked this up because I don't want to know. if I miss a day of practice, I know. If I miss 2 days, the critics know. If I miss 3 days of practice, the whole world knows. And
3: we're funded by WLRN members and by FPL, where teams work to inspect, upgrade, and strengthen the grid. FPL,

here was this joyful celebration that was just dying to burst out of me, and I'd been trying to restrain it and turn it into this serious thing. It was so, I still don't quite understand, except that a lot of, actually,

0: Oh, it was amazing.
1: Oh, thank you. That was that very just, gentle.
0: That just came out of you?
1: Yes. Yeah. This is a gentle something.
0: I loved it. Thank it you. Was what I needed to bring me down a little bit today. Like, and I don't mean like sad. I mean like just like take a deep breath.
1: Yeah, I think probably me too. You know, sharing this story, what we have been speaking about, it's always hard. I still feel anxious sharing these things and having something that was just so simple and grounding. So there we are.
0: That was Joshua Roman. His album is called Immunity. The selections you heard come courtesy of his record label, Bright Shiny Things. You can see his talk and all of his TED performances at TED.com. Thank you so much for listening to our show today. 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We read every comment and we love hearing from you. This episode was produced by Matthew Cloutier and edited by Sanaz Meshkinpour and me. Our production staff at NPR also includes James Elahousi, Rachel Faulkner-White, Katie Monteleone, Fiona Guerin, and Harsha Nahada. Our executive producer is Irene Noguchi. Our audio engineers were Patrick Murray and Simon Jensen. Our partners at TED are Chris Anderson, Roxanne Hilash, and Daniela Bellarezzo. I'm Manoush Zomorodi, and you've been listening to the TED Radio Hour from NPR.
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7: Today's show covers two horn players that burst on the scene in the second half of the 1950s, making an immediate impact in the jazz world. Cannonball Adderley and Lee Morgan weren't as much known for blazing new harmonic or melodic trails in improvisation as they were for their virtuosic, swinging interpretations of progressive American instrumental music. Julian Cannonball Adderley was born into a musical family of educators in Tampa, Florida in 1928. When Cannonball was a boy, his father gave him a trumpet to play because his father, also named Julian, wanted him to follow in his footsteps as a trumpet player. Cannon soon gravitated to the alto sax and taught his younger brother Nat to play trumpet.